context. The children of Israel are in bondage. They're down in Egypt. They'd gone down into Egypt in a time of famine. They stay down there, and now old Pharaoh has them as his slaves, and they're making bricks without straw day after day under the cruel taskmaster and under the lash of the lictor. They are working night and day in bondage. But God is going to deliver them. God is going to bring them out, and God brings them out in a night called the night of the Passover. Now, what is the Passover? Well, God had told the children of Israel, the Jews, that He's going to send an angel through the land of Egypt, and that angel would be a death angel. And the firstborn in every family would be slain that night. A terrible, horrible thing. But there was an exception. God said to His people, if you will take a lamb, a spotless lamb, take the blood of that lamb and put it upon the doorpost of your house and upon the lintel of that house, when the death angel comes through the land, and he's going to be looking for the blood. And God says, when he sees the blood, he will pass over you. Hence, Passover. Now, Passover is all about a lamb. A little lamb was slain. We all love lambs. We call our babies little lambs. I have a granddaughter whose name is Rachel, which means little lamb. A cuddly little white lamb. Is there anything more tender? Anything more gentle? Anything more helpless than a little lamb? A little lamb seems to say, are you hungry? Kill me and eat me. Are you cold? Then shear me and make some wool. Keep yourself warm. If you kill a lamb, the lamb will hardly make a sound. The lamb seems to be defenseless. It can't butt. It can hardly run on its wobbly little legs. It has no claws to fight with. It has no incisor teeth to bite with. It's just a little lamb almost presents itself to death. Now, God, listen, God is going to use a lamb to deliver His people. Now, where are they? They are in the land of Egypt. In the Bible, Egypt stands for bondage. It stands for the world, the flesh, and the devil. Pharaoh himself is a type, a picture, an illustration of the devil. Pharaoh, of course, the king of Egypt. Now, old Pharaoh had a crown, and on his crown was a serpent. Right there on his crown is a serpent. You look at some of those ancient Egyptian pictures and look, and you'll see a serpent coiled up there. That's the symbol of Egypt. Here you have the serpent. Over here you have the lamb. Now, it's the lamb who's going to defeat the serpent. That's what Passover is all about. God is going to bring His people from the land of bondage, from the land of wickedness, from the land of sin, from the land of cruelty. God is going to deliver them, and God is going to do it with a lamb, a Passover lamb. Now, keep all of that in mind, and let's look at the first point. All right, now here's the first thing. We're going to see the prophetic anticipation of Calvary's sacrifice. Calvary is not an afterthought. It is not an emergency matter. Calvary, in anticipation, was in the heart and mind of Almighty God. Now, this Passover lamb, a spotless lamb, a sacrificial lamb, a saving lamb, a shared lamb, that's the Passover lamb. That, friend, is Calvary in anticipation. In anticipation. Isn't the Bible a wonderful book? Now, let's see the promised consummation of Calvary's sacrifice. That lamb only prophesied that Jesus would come and die for us upon the cross. Jesus is the Lamb of God. John the Baptist, who was the forerunner of the Lord Jesus Christ, saw Jesus coming when John was down there by Jordan baptizing the people. He saw Jesus coming, and John said, that's Him. Behold, the Lamb of God that taketh away the sin of the world. You know, Moses knew, he understood that all of this was only prophecy. John the Baptist knew and understood that all of the Old Testament

0: Testament was only prophecy concerning Jesus who would come. Now let's see how Jesus compares to the Passover lamb. The Passover lamb was a spotless lamb. Jesus was a spotless lamb. 1 Peter 1, verses 18 and 19. For as much as you know, ye were not redeemed with corruptible things, as silver and gold from your vain conversation received by tradition from your fathers, but with the precious blood of Christ. Now listen to this very carefully. As a lamb without blemish and without spot. Do you see how it ties together? God said to Moses, Moses, take a lamb. That's Moses' lamb. This is Mary's lamb. Mary had a little lamb. His fleece was white as snow. As a lamb without spot and without blemish. Jesus was a spotless lamb. Now you remember that they took that little Passover lamb and they kept that Passover lamb up for 3 days. Why did they have that Passover lamb for 3 days? Well, he could be examined. If there was any flaw, anything wrong with him, they would find it within 3 days. Have you ever wondered why so much of the Gospels is given to the last week of Jesus' life? At least a third of the Gospels is given to the last week, most of it to the last 3 days. Why? Because this little lamb is being examined, God's lamb. In the Old Testament, they began to breed Passover lambs because to find a perfect lamb was difficult. So they had a special group of shepherds who would breed lambs, and these lambs were Passover lambs, and they would be bred, do you know where? In Bethlehem, in the fields of Bethlehem. That's where they bred these Passover lambs, perfect lambs. Those little lambs in Bethlehem were not ordinary lambs. They were born to die. They were Passover lambs. I believe it was to those kind of shepherds that the angel appeared and told about Mary's lamb, and they went on Christmas to go see Mary's little lamb, that baby that was born there in the stable. These shepherds had these Passover lambs, these little lambs. Then came Passover week. They would bring the lambs from Bethlehem where Jesus was born, down about 5 miles to Jerusalem, and they would bring them in through the sheep gate up to the Temple Mount, and there the priest would examine those lambs to make certain that they were absolutely without blemish. Now, the same time that those shepherds were bringing those Passover lambs to the Temple Mount, Jesus was coming into the Temple Mount. We call it Palm Sunday. You remember that? Where they were saying, Hosanna, Hosanna, and they were throwing down their clothes and palm branches, and Jesus is riding a donkey, and Jesus comes through the eastern gate up to the Temple Mount, and those lambs are coming in. Now they're examining the lambs, and Jesus is being examined. Those last 3 days, he's being examined by the Sadducees and the Pharisees and the Herodians and the priests. And they're carping at him, and they're criticizing him, and the civil authorities are looking at Jesus Christ, trying to find some fault in him. But old Pilate said, I find no fault in him. I find no fault in him. Everything that they said about him was a lie. Jesus Christ could say to them, which of you convinceth me of sin? He was a perfect lamb. He's being examined there. Because he was going to die. This sacrificial lamb is going to die for their sins. Now, Jesus goes out to Gethsemane. But before he goes to Gethsemane, he says to his disciples, we're going to celebrate the Passover. Now think about it. It's all about Jesus. And Jesus says, go prepare the Passover feast. We call it the Last Supper. It was a Passover. So they go to that upper room. You remember the story? Jesus gathers his disciples, and the Bible says he takes bread, and he blesses it, and he breaks it, and he gives it to his disciples. And he says, eat it. It's my body, which is broken for you. Now, for 3 centuries, the Jews had developed a tradition. They would take a piece of cloth, a bag called a matzah tash, and would have three sections in it, top, middle, and bottom. In the middle section would be a piece of bread. And the father and the family at Passover would reach into that middle section, pull out the piece of bread, break it, and give it to all of those around. It's still done in Seder suppers today. Now Jesus reaches in and takes that middle piece of unleavened bread. It has been baked. It has been broken. It has been pierced. And Jesus says, "This is my body." The middle piece. For centuries, the Jews had held the Trinity in their hands, Father, Son, and Holy Ghost. He takes that middle piece and he breaks it and he distributes it, and then he takes the rest of it and he wraps it in a linen cloth and he hides it. Our Jewish friends still do that today. It's hidden. It is, as it were, buried, because the children go to try to find that later on. It is buried. Now, the Bible says that night that Jesus blessed the bread. Matthew 26, verse 26, "And as they were eating, Jesus took bread and blessed it and brake it and gave to the disciples and said, 'Take, eat, this is my body.'" Did you know that when Jesus blessed that bread, not only was he in the breaking of the bread showing his death, but he was also showing his resurrection? Do you know what the blessing is at the Passover? Do you know what is said when that bread is taken out? Here it is. "Blessed art thou, O Lord our God, King of the universe, who bringeth forth bread from the earth." Jesus here is prophesying his resurrection. He is the bread broken that's going to come from the earth. "This is my body. From the ground it's going to be raised." Then Jesus goes, and where does he go? He goes from there to judgment and to crucifixion on Mount Moriah. If you've been with us in this series, you remember when Abraham took Isaac where? Mount Moriah. God said to Abraham, "Abraham, you can't offer Isaac just any place. You take him to the place that I will show you, and there you offer him." But you remember that Isaac didn't have to die. And why did Isaac not have to die? Because God had prepared a substitute for Isaac there on Mount Moriah. But that too was just prophecy, because Isaac said to Abraham, "Father, here's the wood, here's the fire, but where is the sacrifice?" And Abraham said, "God will provide himself a lamb." God will provide himself a lamb. And he did. And his name is Jesus. God will provide himself a lamb. Where did Jesus die? Upon that same spot that had been prophesied so long ago. Do you think it is by incident or accident? Do you think it just happened that all of this came together? And there on bloody Calvary, Mount Moriah, Jesus, the Son of God, was crucified, nailed up on the cross at 3 p.m. All of those Passover lambs are there. The Levites have sharpened their knives. They tilt the throat back, and the blood spurts from the necks of those little lambs. At that same time, the Son of God, God's Lamb, is upon the cross, and he bows his head and he says, "It's finished. It is done." Levites, you can go home. We don't need you anymore. Priests, we don't need you anymore. Passover shepherds, we don't need you anymore. That is all anticipation. Calvary is consummation. There it's done. It is finished. It is paid in full. Because God's spotless lamb has been God's sacrificial lamb, who is now God's saving lamb, and now he becomes God's shared lamb. Because just as they fed on that lamb so long ago, we feed on the Lord Jesus Christ day by day. That's why we have the Lord's Supper to remind us of that. Now here's the third and final thing, and I have just a few moments for this. But notice the perpetual celebration of Calvary's sacrifice. We talked about anticipation, consummation. Now here's celebration. We keep the Passover. 1 Corinthians 5 verses 7 and 8. Paul is talking to the Corinthian church. Purge out therefore the old leaven, that ye may be a new lump, as ye are unleavened. For even Christ our Passover is sacrificed for us. If some of you think that I'm far-fetched and reading too much in it, so did Paul. Christ our Passover is sacrificed for us. Therefore let us keep the feast. We're to keep Passover. How do we keep Passover? When we come to the Lord's table. When we have the Lord's Supper, we're keeping the feast. Let us keep the feast. Not with old leaven, neither the leaven of malice and wickedness, but with the unleavened bread of sincerity and truth. That's why we use unleavened bread in the Lord's Supper. Leaven, I told you, yeast represents sin that works quietly and stealthily. And this unleavened bread represents the pure body, the sinless Son of God. And we're to keep the feast with unleavened bread. The Jews, when they have the Seder, the Passover, they have a little game. The father will take some crumbs of leavened bread, some cookies or some cake, and maybe put it on the mantle or in the bookshelf or under the couch. And the little kids burst into the room to try to find a crumb of leaven in the house. And they say, "Papa, Papa, there's some leavened bread." And father comes in with a feather and a wooden spoon and gets it, carries it to the fire and throws it in. Why? Because it'll be no leaven in the house when you take the Passover. What is God saying to us when we come to the Lord's table? How do we come? With clean hearts. No unconfessed, no unrepentant of sin, because we are celebrating the Lord's Passover. We're celebrating what the spotless, sinless Son of God did for us. Listen to the scripture. 1 Corinthians 11 verses 23 through 26. Paul said, "For I have received of the Lord that which also I delivered unto you. The Lord Jesus, the same night in which he was betrayed, took bread, and when he had given thanks, he brake it and said, Take, eat. This is my body which is broken for you. This do in remembrance of me. After the same manner also he took the cup when he had supped, saying, This cup is the new testament, the new covenant in my blood. This do ye as often as ye drink it in remembrance of me. For as often as ye eat this bread and drink this cup, ye do show the Lord's death," hallelujah, "till he come." Till he come, we are celebrating. Friend, when we come to the Lord's table, we're not coming to mourn a corpse. We're coming to hail a conqueror. Jesus Christ has defeated the old serpent. The Lamb has slain the serpent. And we celebrate. Of all people, we ought to celebrate. I'm telling you, precious friend, the little children would find that piece of matzah wrapped in linen, hidden somewhere, maybe under a cushion. And when a child finds it, he says, "I found it, here it is." He doesn't know it, but he's celebrating the resurrection of Jesus Christ, that buried bread wrapped in linen coming up out of the earth. Isn't the Bible a wonderful book? I mean, when you think of how God put all of this together, how God tied it all together, I love Jesus. I love him. With all of my heart, I love him. And I thank God for the precious blood of Jesus. Now, in the Old Testament, they put the blood upon the doorpost. In the New Testament, we confess Christ openly as our Savior. If you're not saved, you need to be. By the way, if you're not saved, you have nothing to celebrate. All you can look forward to is the death angel. Because the death angel will not pass over you if the blood has not been applied. So, how do you apply the blood? By faith. By faith. By faith. Therefore, being justified by faith, we have peace with God. Would you pray like this? Lord Jesus, I am a sinner, and I'm lost, and I need to be saved, and I want to be saved. Jesus, you shed your blood for me. Thank you for doing that. I believe that God raised you from the dead, and now I receive you into my heart as my Lord and Savior. Forgive my sin and save me, Jesus. And Lord Jesus, help me never, ever to be ashamed of you. Amen.
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4: The Hindu religion has hundreds of gods, but none of them can give what we need. I was born into a Hindu family. My name is Rambali Singh. But I did not believe in any god. When I was a teenager, I became a communist. On the street one day, a Christian woman told me about Christ. She said, "With him you can spend eternity in heaven. Without him, you will go to hell." The next day, a bus I should have been on had a terrible accident, and that woman was killed. I decided right then to live a good life. I read the holy books of Hinduism and got up early to worship idols. But there were things in my life I could not control. One day, some Christians on the street insisted that Jesus is the only way to God. They told me I was a sinner, and I knew they were right. I went to church and heard how Jesus died on the cross for my sins so I could have forgiveness. Every other religion demands sacrifice of its followers, but Christ sacrificed himself for us. Herein is love, not that we love God, but that he loved us and sent his Son to be the propitiation for our sins. I gave my life to Christ in 1980 and found a joy I had never known before. My family rejected me, but today I am an evangelist and pastor of 2 house churches. I have found freedom in Jesus Christ. And if the Son, therefore, shall make you free, you shall be free indeed.
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7: If you look at the American economy, you will see a high and a low. The stock market is at a record high, while consumer sentiment is at the lowest ever measured. In fact, Americans feel worse about the economy than they did in 2008 during the great financial crisis, and worse than they felt when locked in their homes during COVID. The consumer sentiment just hit 44. To put that in perspective, the previous record low was 50, which occurred when the post-pandemic inflation was listed at 9%. We smashed through that number in a survey that has been taken since 1952. One part of the American economy is high, while the other part is low. This is what we call a K-shaped economy. The upper leg of the K represents a growing economy for people who own tangible assets. The lower leg represents an economy that isn't helping working Americans. Put simply, this is the difference between Wall Street and Main Street. Now, here is a troubling fact from history. The last time we had such an economic divergence was in the year 1929. You know what came next. I'd like to be optimistic, but let's look at the facts. We're living in a world that already has an inflation rate of 3.8% and are experiencing shortages of oil and other commodities because the Strait of Hormuz has been closed for months. Low-income Americans are maxing out their credit cards. One analyst documented that Americans spent more on lottery tickets than they spent on movies, books, concert, and sports tickets combined. The political theme of affordability is certain to resonate with American voters. You will likely see lots of ads and hear lots of politicians talk about it this year. I'm Kirby Anderson, and that's my point of view.
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9: 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In our series, One Another, we will discover peaceful truths from the New Testament and learn about God's divine plan for cultivating healthy, godly relationships. And now, here's Dr. Paul Chappell with part one of a message called Comfort One Another.
10: Well, we live in a society that is a constantly changing, very tumultuous society. Often there is uncertainty and pain, and sometimes with very little comfort. It might be a hurricane, it might be an earthquake or a tsunami. It might be something at work or even with your family, but there are discomforting days all around us. And I don't know about you, but I personally like to stay comfortable. How many of you like to be comfortable? You like padded chairs and air conditioning? When I first started preaching in Lancaster, we did not have padded chairs. We had wood pews and we had no air conditioning, but we still had fun. It was all right, but I like comfort as well. When I go to the dentist, I like the dentist to make me comfortable. How many of you agree with me on that? I just say, whatever you got, I'll take it. I want to be comfortable. When I'm at the dentist, that always helps. I was at a dermatologist's office this week, and dermatologists don't always make you feel very comfortable if they find something on your skin that they want to remove. In fact, I have figured out I could be a dermatologist. All you have to do is know how to use a blowtorch. Right? Just crank that thing up and start burning somebody on. And I told the dermatologist, I said, I'm going to be preaching this Sunday on comforting one another. So how about a little comfort this way? But she did not listen. She just took the blowtorch out and went to work. I also had some blood drawn this week. And I don't, this is just my opinion, but I think sometimes the Filipino nurses have the most grace when it comes to that. In fact, this guy put that needle in my arm so quickly, I did not even feel it. Now, either he was that good or I'm that tough. I'm not sure which one it is. Probably the second one. But and then he said to me, what are you going to do this weekend? I said, I'm going to go to church and worship the Lord. And he said, I'm a believer too. So I figured, well, he must have the grace of the Lord doing that work. And he had a comforting manner about him. And I'm just saying that when we're having times of pain, we always appreciate someone that is sensitive to that and that has a spirit to comfort. Now, people that go through trials in life, sometimes they look at weird places to get their comfort when they have pain and when they have problems. And some people look to Eastern meditation and some type of yoga instruction and this type of thing. I saw a poster the other day in a coffee shop, and it said Inner Engineering with Sanguru, and it talked about this guru and how he would help you get all your inner engineering taken care of. And I took a picture. I took a look at him. I thought, I think I'll pass on that one. Some people try drugs, and when they're having a lot of pain or discomfort, they'll even become addicted to drugs. And some people try to buy their way out of their misery, and they go out and they get themselves in incredible debt just trying shopping therapy. And don't raise your hands, husbands. How many of your wives are excellent at that? So, all right. But the fact is that people try different things to hide their pain, right? To mask their pain. And many times in seeking comfort, people go to the wrong place. Now, how many of you that are believers are thankful that we have the Spirit of God within us who wants to comfort us in our time of need? In fact, look in your notes, just by way of introduction, some of you may not be familiar with the Holy Spirit's comfort, so I want to mention that John 14:16 says, and I will pray the Father, this is Jesus speaking, he says, I will pray the Father, and he shall give you another comforter, that he may abide with you forever. Even the Spirit of truth, whom the world cannot receive, because it seeth him not, neither knoweth him, but ye know him, for he dwelleth with you and shall be in you. How many of you remember that verse that says, greater is he that is in you than he that is in the world, right? And that's talking about the Holy Spirit and that he wants to come. And Jesus was saying to his disciples, I'm going to leave you. I'm going to be ascending up into heaven, but I'll pray the Father that he'll send you a comforter, someone that will not just be around you, he's going to be in you. And when you are truly born again, the Bible says that you're born again of the Spirit, and the Spirit of God dwells in you, and he comforts you when you have your pain and difficult times in life. And so as believers, God says, I'm going to give you a comforter. But then God additionally gives us promises in the Bible that comfort us and that help us. And we're going to study a few of those this morning. The first thing I want you to notice in our notes this morning is the believer's conviction. God wants you to have a conviction in your heart that is a comforting conviction. Notice in verse 1 of our text this morning, the Bible says, but of the times and of the seasons, brethren, ye have no need that I write unto you, for yourselves know perfectly that the day of the Lord so cometh as a thief in the night. Now, every Christian understands as you grow in the Bible that one of the great convictions we have is that Jesus Christ is coming again. The day of the Lord is coming as a thief in the night. And we're not to be people that are like doubting what might happen or wondering what might happen. In fact, I want you to look real quickly at verse number 4. Notice what it says. Brethren, ye are not in darkness that the day should overtake you as a thief. Ye are the children of the light and the children of the day. We are not of the night nor of darkness. Now, I'm not talking about the false light of some yogi or some teacher. I'm not talking about the crystals that they have for sale in different markets. But when we talk about the light, what we're saying is that believers have the enlightenment of the Holy Spirit of God, that we are truly saved and that we have an understanding. Notice in your notes, Psalm 107, verse 10, such as sit in darkness and in the shadow of death, being found in affliction and iron, because they rebelled against the words of God. Those who sit in darkness are those who have rejected Jesus Christ. Jesus said, I am the light of the world. So when we read about those who sit in darkness, it is referring to those who have rejected Christ. But Isaiah 9 and verse 2 says, the people that walked in darkness have seen a great light. They that dwell in the land of the shadow of death, upon them hath he shined. So when someone receives Christ as Savior, they see the light of His glory and His salvation, and His Spirit indwells in them. And we begin to develop new convictions. We begin to understand the happenings of our day in a different light, because we're not of the darkness. We are of the light, the illumination of God. The Spirit of God enlightens us. And what does He show us? What is the conviction that comforts us? Well, the first thing I want you to notice there, letter A, is the imminent return of the Lord. You see, we are comforted in this fact that the Lord is coming again, and we believe that He is coming imminently, and this is a great comforting truth for us. The Bible says that we're to be looking for the blessed hope and the glorious appearing of our great God and Savior, Jesus Christ, and that hope is comforting to our hearts. Now, notice what it says in verse 2 of this chapter 5. It says, for yourselves know perfectly that the day of the Lord so cometh as a thief in the night. Now, I want you to see a phrase, and we're going to just take a quick minute to define it. The phrase is the day of the Lord, and just bear with me. This might be a little technical if you're newer to the subjects of prophecy, and this isn't a prophetic message entirely, but I want to define the day of the Lord, because the day of the Lord is really referring to an extended period of time and multiple events at the end of the world's time. To give you an overview, look in your notes at 2 Peter 3:10. It says, but the day of the Lord will come as a thief in the night, in the which the heavens shall pass away with a great noise, and the elements shall melt with fervent heat. The earth also and the works that are therein shall be burned up. By the way, the Jehovah Witness deny that. They say that this world will become heaven. How many of you understand this world is not heaven? And how many of you are thankful for that this morning? Strange, but it tells us this earth will be burned up. We'll talk about the new earth in just a moment. Look at verse 11. Seeing then that all these things shall be dissolved, what manner of persons ought you to be? In all holy conversation and godliness, looking for and hasting unto the coming of the day of God, wherein the heavens being on fire shall be dissolved, and the elements shall melt with fervent heat. Nevertheless, we, according to His promise, look for new heavens and new earth, wherein dwelleth the righteous. So in our text this morning, we see this phrase, the day of the Lord is coming as a thief in the night. And there are several things that take place during this day of the Lord. It begins, of course, with the rapture of the church, or the catching away of the church. But then notice, if you would, several things that will take place during that day of the Lord. First of all, there will be what is known as the seven-year tribulation. The seven-year tribulation mentioned in Jeremiah 30, Daniel 9, Revelation chapter 3. There will be at first peace. The Antichrist will offer peace, but then the Bible says sudden destruction. There will be bold judgments, vile judgments. There will be terrible wars and pain on the earth during that tribulation. At the end of the seven-year tribulation, there is the great second coming of Jesus Christ, Revelation chapter 19. It is the great day of His wrath. It is when the Lord returns. Maybe you've heard of the Battle of Armageddon. The armies of the world come against the Lord, and we are to return with the Lord as His believers. That's the second coming of Jesus Christ. It is followed by what is known as the millennial reign, the 1,000-year reign of Jesus Christ. Revelation 20 and verse 4, they lived and reigned with Christ for 1,000 years. And at the end of that 1,000 years, the Bible says in Revelation 20 and verse 7 that Satan is defeated and that he is cast forevermore into the lake of fire. Following that, we read about an event called the Great White Throne Judgment. The Great White Throne Judgment is a time when all who have rejected Christ will stand before the Lord for the final day of judgment, one of the saddest days in all of world history, that men and women who rejected Christ, the Bible says, will be cast into a lake of fire. Revelation 20:15, you can read that for yourself. Well, then we read in the scriptures that there will be the renewing of the universe. We saw that a moment ago. The elements will melt, the old earth will pass away, the new heaven and the new earth will come, and that will begin what is called the eternal day of God. We talk about living in heaven forever, and that will begin the eternal day of God. So when we read about the day of the Lord, it is talking about these cataclysmic events, these amazing events that take place with the coming of Christ to take the church away, the time of the tribulation, the return of Christ with his church to judge the world, to cast Satan into the fires of hell, and then we will live with the Lord for all of eternity. That's what is referenced by the day of the Lord. Now, that's a lot. If you haven't studied a lot about it, I'd love to refer a book to you that's over in the bookstore, a book we wrote many years ago called Understanding the Times, and it'll take every one of those topics I just mentioned, and there's a chapter on that topic, an entire chapter on each of those topics. The definition of the day of the Lord. It's a broad spectrum of events. And the timing of the day of the Lord is very interesting to me. Notice in verse 2, it says, "For yourselves know perfectly that the day of the Lord so cometh as a thief in the night." So, the coming of Christ for his church is something that we refer to as imminent. It is something that is as a thief in the night. You know, when we think about a thief in the night, we think about the potential at any moment. So we want to be ready for that. But the Bible says that suddenly Jesus Christ is going to come. Suddenly he will return as a thief in the night. And the Bible says in 1 Thessalonians 1:10, "And to wait for his Son from heaven, whom he raised from the dead, even Jesus, which delivered us from wrath to come." Imminent means that Jesus could come at any moment. Now look in your notes at 1 Thessalonians 4:16. It says, "For the Lord himself shall descend from heaven with a shout, with the voice of the archangel, and with the trump of God. And the dead in Christ shall rise first. Then we which are alive and remain shall be caught up with them in the clouds to meet the Lord in the air. And so shall we ever be with the Lord." Now some of you are young and you never think about these things, but those of us that are older, sometimes we go to funeral services, and as a pastor, we have a lot of those services, and I'm so thankful that when someone knows the Lord, we can stand up and say that they're ever with the Lord. To be absent from the body is to be present with the Lord. And the Bible says for those of us that are alive and remain when he comes, that he will catch us up to be with him. It's something like this. If you could envision maybe a planter box full of bark and dirt, and inside there's some nails, and if I were to bring a large magnet over that box, suddenly, the nails, which have the same nature as the magnet, would be drawn up to the magnet. They'd be caught up to the magnet. The dirt and the bark would remain below, but the nails would come up. And when Jesus comes again, he's going to attract and call all of us who have his spirit in us. We're going to be caught right up to be with the Lord. It's an imminent event that we look forward to. So we have a conviction as Christians, and our conviction is this, that this world is going to end, not according to man's design, but according to God's design, and that Jesus is coming again for the believers to take us away, that we're not going to see the wrath that's going to come upon this earth. We're not going to see the wrath of eternity without God, but that we will be caught away with the Lord. And that's a conviction that we have that gives us comfort. But notice not only the imminent return of the Lord, notice secondly, the empty promises of world power. The empty promises of world power. Now notice in verse 3 it says, "For when they shall say, peace and safety, then sudden destruction cometh upon them as travail upon a woman with child, and they shall not escape." Now, when Jesus Christ takes the church away, the world leaders will say, peace and safety. The Antichrist, he's going to act like everything's fine, finally got rid of these Christians. They were the problem anyways. We're going to have peace and safety. This is what the world will say. Notice it says in verse 3, for they shall say peace and safety. And this is what world leaders like to say. Woodrow Wilson said after World War I, it was the war to end all wars, right? This would end all wars. And that's what every worldwide kingdom says. The Egyptian kingdom, the Assyrian kingdom, the Babylonian kingdom, the Persian kingdom, the Greek kingdom, all these large kingdoms. And they thought that they had finally brought peace to the entire world. Alexander the Great, the Roman kingdom from 63 BC to 476 AD. And then there was Genghis Khan and the Mongol Empire. And then there was the Austria-Hungarian Empire. And then there was the Ottoman Turkish Empire, Napoleon. There was the British Empire from the 500s to about 1960. It began to kind of dismantle. But all of these great world powers, none of them could bring world peace. And yet the world leaders keep saying, peace and safety. And that will be the message of the first part of the tribulation. But the Bible says when they're giving that message, then suddenly destruction will come. Notice that word destruction there in verse 3. It means ruin. It is going to be a time of travail. It says, as of travail upon a woman with child. In other words, it just comes suddenly. We had four children, and I remember Terry with each of our children saying to me, she'd grab me by the arm and she'd say, it's time. Now, for me, it was like, yeah, you know. Time for what? A hamburger? A hot dog? What are you talking about? But in her body, something was going on, and she was saying, it is time right now, suddenly, and with travail, she knew the babies were coming, right? And God says that this moment is going to be a time that sudden destruction comes upon the world. And though the world leaders are saying peace and safety, sudden destruction comes. Now, our conviction, you say, well, where do you get comfort out of this? We get comfort in the fact that the day of the Lord is coming and that we are going to be saved from the wrath to come. That's our conviction. Notice, secondly, this morning, not only the believer's conviction, but the believer's caution. Now, if we believe that Jesus is coming again, God says you need to get ready for that. You need to be prepared for the coming of the Lord. Look at verse 6, if you would. The Bible says, therefore, let us not sleep as do others, but let us watch and be sober. Now, whenever you see the word therefore, you got to see what it's there for. So what he's saying is, since the Lord is coming as a thief in the night, then he says, therefore, don't fall asleep, but you need to be awake and you need to be sober. Verse 7, for they that sleep, sleep in the night, and they that be drunken are drunken in the night. But let us who are of the day, remember, those of us that are of the day, that's talking about whom? The saved, right? If you're of the day, you are what? If you're of the night, you are lost, right? So let's review. If you're of the day, you are what?
0: Saved.
10: You have the Spirit of God. You're enlightened. If you're of the night, you're a non-believer. You don't believe any of this stuff. But if you're of the day, and this is what the Bible says here in verse 8, let us who are of the day be sober, putting on the breastplate of faith and love, and for an helmet, the hope of salvation. So God says, I want to caution you. He says, you're not going to be left behind. And he tells the church there in Revelation 3:10, the church of Philadelphia, he said, this trial that's coming on all the world, it's not going to come on you. I am going to take you away before the tribulation. But how should we live before Jesus comes? How should we live right now during this church age or this age of grace? Well, there's two words I want you to see. First of all, he says, I want you to awake. I want you to awake. And he tells us this in verse 6. Don't sleep as others do, but watch and be sober. I want you to stay vigilant. God says, I don't want you to waste your time. You that are of the day, you know there's a heaven. You know there's a hell. You know there's a reason to tell others about Jesus. You know there's a reason to live for me. You know there's a purpose to this life. You know there's an eternal life. So don't waste your life. Don't waste your time. Don't sleep through this life, but watch and be very careful. Awake to righteousness, the Bible says, and sin not, 1 Corinthians 15:34. For some have not the knowledge of God. I speak this to your shame. God says, I want you to awake to righteousness. I want you to be alert in this day. When I was a teenager, my parents were missionaries in Korea. South Korea is a very vigilant country. At any moment, they could have war. And so we were always taught to be alert. In fact, sometimes they would have exercises, and one time they even closed the highway in front of my house and landed F-15s right on the freeway there. And sometimes at school they would say, now we're going to have a drill, and in case there's a bombing, we want you to go to this building or go to this part of the football field or go down here and catch a bus. We didn't just have earthquake drills. We had war drills, right, as school children. They wanted us to be alert. They wanted us to be awake. And God says to us, I want you to be alert and awake because Jesus is coming. And I don't want you to waste your life. I want you to live your life on purpose. He said, also he says here, I want you to be temperate. I want you, notice in verse 6, he says, let us be sober. You see, when someone is drunk, they're not paying attention. When someone is drunk, they're not aware of what's going on around about them. But the Bible says here that we're to be sober. Mark chapter 13 and verse 34. For the Son of Man is a man taking a far journey who left his house and gave authority to his servants and to every man his work and commanded the porter to watch. Watch ye therefore, for ye know not when the master of the house cometh, even or at midnight or at the cock crowing or in the morning, lest coming suddenly he find you sleeping. Now, ladies and gentlemen, listen to me this morning. Jesus Christ is coming again. He's like the watchman who's gone away. We don't know when he's coming back, but we want to be ready when he comes. We don't want to be sleeping. We don't want to be drunk on the pleasures of this world. We don't want to be living a worldly lifestyle that doesn't even think about the coming of Jesus. Jesus says, if you confidently believe I'm coming back, then live your life with preparedness and be looking for my coming. Listen, if you thought Jesus was coming tomorrow and you had an unsaved friend, you might tell them about Jesus Christ. Or if you had some issue in your heart towards someone, you might want that made right before Jesus comes again. So we're to awaken, and we're then, secondly, to prepare. Notice in verse 8 it says, let us who are of the day be sober, putting on the breastplate of faith and love, and for an helmet the hope of salvation. Notice the breastplate of faith. This speaks of salvation. Ephesians 6:14, stand therefore, having your loins girt about with truth and having on the breastplate of righteousness. Above all, taking the shield of faith, wherewith ye shall be able to quench the fiery darts of the wicked. Look at, you cannot look forward to the coming of the Lord unless you've received the Lord by faith as your Savior. So put on the breastplate of faith, and then put on, the Bible says, the helmet of salvation. Ephesians 6:17, take the helmet of salvation, which is the sword of the Spirit, and the sword of the Spirit, which is the Word of God.
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0: If your eyes don't properly produce tears, you may need surgery to keep from going blind. That's how important they are. Tears keep your eyes properly moisturized so that the surface cells can survive. They fight bacteria so effectively that over 90% of bacteria are disabled in a mere 5 or 10 minutes. Evolution doesn't have a satisfactory explanation as to how the tear system could have formed. Our eyes are not the product of millions of years of small changes and mutations. Random chance could never produce something as complex as tear formation, let alone the eye to go with it and the brain to interpret. Eyes show the handiwork of the very one who declared, "The hearing ear and the seeing eye, the Lord has made them both." I'm David Reeves. Truly, the heavens declare the glory of God.
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2: 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Governor Jared Polis signed legislation forcing Colorado's public colleges and universities to sell abortion pills at student health centers. Under the new law, public institutions operating student health centers must provide students access to mifepristone and misoprostol. 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An April 2025 study from the Ethics and Public Policy Center found that nearly 11% of women who take mifepristone experience serious adverse health effects, including sepsis, infection, hemorrhage, need for blood transfusion, and other abortion-specific complications. 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
3: 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Hey, this is Ryan Paul standing in for Chuck Bentley with the Crown Money Minute. 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
5: 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May I say that what Christ did now is make it perpendicular. The cross is here on earth, but he's up yonder to cleanse us and to forgive us our sins. And that's where the Holy of Holies is, and the throne of God's become a mercy seat, and we approach there. We don't go horizontally to God today, but going actually to a building or to a man, but we look up and go directly to him today, and we go through Christ. There's one mediator between God and man, the man Christ Jesus.
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6: Red and yellow, black and white. This is Ken Ham, author of the eye-opening book, One Blood. Ever heard this children's chorus? Red and yellow, black and white, all are precious in his sight. Now, while all are precious in God's sight, there's no red and yellow or black and white people. You see, we all have different amounts of the same brown skin pigment called melanin. How much we have is largely determined by our genetics. Some people have genes to make a small amount of melanin, so they are light brown. Others produce a lot and are very dark brown. But we're all brown, just different shades of it. So let's teach our kids to say, shades of brown from dark to light, they are precious in his sight.
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8: 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This is American Family News. I'm Steve Jordahl. A Texas teenager who prosecutors said provoked a 17-year-old athlete from a rival team before fatally stabbing him at a high school track meet has been found guilty of murder. Jurors on Tuesday convicted Carmelo Anthony in the fatal stabbing of Austin Metcalf. The killing last year stunned a booming Dallas suburb where the boys attended different high schools. The now 19-year-old Anthony is black. Metcalf was white, but prosecutors and defense attorneys both told jurors the case had nothing to do with race. Still, black protesters outside the courthouse expressed anger at the verdict, and there was at least one reported arrest. The U.S.-Iran ceasefire is once again in danger of collapsing after an Army helicopter was allegedly shot down near the Strait of Hormuz. Fox's Matt Gordon reports from Dubai.
9: President Trump blames Iran for shooting down an American Apache helicopter that crashed off the coast of Oman and said that the U.S. would respond. Officials at the Pentagon tell Fox News that an Iranian drone shot down the helicopter as it patrolled regional waters. Still, it's unclear if the drone meant to shoot down the helicopter, and an investigation has been launched. President Trump said earlier that the killing of any U.S. service members would be a red line that would restart the war with Iran. In this case, the two crew members of the helicopter survived and are in stable condition, picked up by a Navy Sea drone about 2 hours after the crash. According to the Navy, a Saronic Corsair was used in the rescue, and this is the first time a downed aircrew has been picked up with a sea drone. In Dubai, Max Gordon, Fox News.
8: In Los Angeles, far-left city council member Nithya Raman has advanced to November runoff against Los Angeles Mayor Karen Bass, setting up a matchup between two Democrats and former political allies to run the struggling city of nearly 4 million people. The outcome means Spencer Pratt, a Republican and former reality television personality from The Hills, is out of the running. His candidacy had drawn national attention because of his celebrity and willingness to challenge liberal governance in a city dominated by Democrats. An online influencer is now facing backlash after posting about terminating his wife's pregnancy due to a Down syndrome diagnosis. Caleb Castile reports.
10: Triska 21 Down syndrome is connected to congenital malformations and learning disabilities.

John 1:10. He was in the world, and the world was made by him, and the world knew him not. This is Light for Your Path on Lighthouse Christian Radio.

0: that the Civil Rights Act required Christian schools to hire non-believers as teachers? Stay tuned.
1: It's an important question for your Christian school. Here's attorney David Gibbs Jr. of the Christian Law Association.
0: Jason was the principal of a Christian school that needed a science teacher. As it turned out, an atheist came in for an interview, saying that he wouldn't mention his atheism in class and the school could not discriminate against him on the basis of his lack of religious belief. He bragged about the fact that they had to hire him. When Jason contacted our attorneys at the Christian Law Association, we assured him that there is an exception in the Civil Rights Act that exempts religious organizations. It's called Section 702 of Title VII's ban on religious discrimination. The school was absolutely, by law, not required to hire an atheist. 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
1: I'm Ruth Kramer with Mission Network News. Coming up, disaster strikes and churches respond in the Philippines. Later, mentors play a critical role in leadership development. We'll tell you what's happening and how you can get involved in just a few moments. But first, gospel workers are counting the cost of Monday's 7.8 magnitude earthquake in the Philippines. The archipelago's second most populous island of Mindanao suffered damage, with the quake killing at least 32 and injuring more than 200. Small tsunami waves triggered by the quake reached as far away as southern Japan. AMG International's Brian Dennett says,
2: "We are at the moment very closely monitoring the situation, getting in touch with our ministry leaders there on the ground and assessing the impact."
1: AMG International oversees three child development centers in the quake zone.
2: "Our first priority is to determine the safety and the well-being of our children, their families, and of course our staff, our church partners."
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2: 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And of course, with the gospel at the center of everything we do."
1: To learn how you can help, read the full story at missionnews.org. Next, several recent arrests have thrown the persecuted church in China back into the spotlight. Unlike in the U.S., religious activities there are tightly controlled, including scripture distribution and any religious activity involving minors. Kurt Rovenstein with Bibles for China says that often, following Christ's command to share the gospel involves creativity and boldness.
3: "When you look at the New Testament and when the disciples began to preach and the authorities started to push back, they said, 'You can tell us what you want us to do and what the rules and regulations are, but we're going to be obedient to Jesus and to the Holy Spirit. We're going to obey God.'" And I think that's what some of these arrests are.
1: For Bibles for China, some of this creativity involves printing approved Bibles through Amity Press to be distributed in China, as well as printing other materials in the U.S. The persecution seems to be growing, but God's word is also going out.
3: "I'm confident that there's still many years of Bible distribution legally and openly through the registered church. It's not adequate. There needs to be other avenues to meet the need, but we'll continue to do that work with a Bible that we believe has integrity."
1: For more information on Bibles for China, we'll connect you at our website. And serving in persecuted areas often requires more than just training. It requires a mentor walking alongside. Patrick Anthony of FMI explains.
4: "A common approach to leadership training that helps people be equipped for persecuted contexts is really internship programs or mentorship programs.
1: They call it relational discipleship or life-on-life mentoring. New leaders don't just gain knowledge. They watch,

0: deals with chronic persecution.
1: This points to a training model that values character as much as competence. One FMI partner in Kenya says,
0: yet this moment offers a powerful opportunity to raise leaders who reflect Christ, demonstrate integrity, and shepherd God's people with resilience rooted in the gospel.
1: Pray for FMI's ongoing work training leaders worldwide and for their readiness to meet today's challenges. 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I'm Ruth Kramer.
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0: What is salvation? Salvation is not merely getting man out of earth into heaven. It is getting God out of heaven into man. He receives the Spirit of God. He has been born again. Learn this about Christians. Christians are not just natural people who decide to do better. Christians have been radically, dramatically, supernaturally changed by something called a new birth. He receives the Spirit of God. God moves into him. God inhabits his humanity. A Christian is not like a tadpole who has become a frog. A Christian is like a frog who has become a prince by the kiss of grace. It is a miracle.
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2: Luke 10:27. And he answering said, Thou shalt love the Lord thy God with all thy heart, and with all thy soul, and with all thy strength, and with all thy mind, and thy neighbor as thyself. 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
1: This is Gary Bauer in Washington, D.C. with your end-of-day report sponsored by American Values. A new Associated Press poll finds just 25% of the public believes America is an exceptional nation that stands above other countries in the world. 30% think America is not great, and other nations are better than the United States. Like, what countries are they thinking about? And 44% say America is among a number of other great countries. Only 34% of adults believe reaching the American dream is still possible, while 66% say the American dream is not achievable today or never was achievable. These results are disheartening and disturbing, particularly as we prepare to celebrate America's 250th birthday. If increasing numbers of our citizens, and especially young people, don't think America is a special place, will there even be an America to celebrate its 300th birthday? I was Undersecretary of Education in the Reagan administration. I believe much of the blame for this growing pessimism lies with the teacher unions and left-wing professors. For far too long, we've been teaching American children anti-American history. We're teaching them that the Founding Fathers were evil men and that the country of their birth was founded on slavery and genocide. We're teaching children that America is systemically racist, that every white person is inherently bigoted, and every minority is oppressed. If that's what you've been taught year after year, it's no wonder so many people think other countries are better than America. But they've been taught lies. The United States has provided more freedom, opportunity, and prosperity to more people than any nation in the history of the world. There's a reason people fleeing poverty and persecution are coming to America. They know this is a truly great country. This is Gary Bauer signing off from Washington, D.C. To support our work in American Values, visit GaryBauer.com.
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1: If your church says it supports Israel, ask one simple question. What are we doing? That proves it. Not what do we say? Not what do we believe? What are we doing? Have we called a synagogue? Have we encouraged a rabbi? Have we spoken publicly against anti-Semitism? Have we shown the Jewish community that we are with them? Too many churches want credit for supporting Israel without doing anything visible to show it. 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I'm Earl Cox. I support Israel because God supports Israel. 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It supports Israel.

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1: How do you do? A humorous sign on a counselor's wall reads, "The truth will make you free, but first, it will make you miserable." And no one knows better than the woman in this story. She sought the truth, embraced it, and then ran from the painful consequences, only to discover that you can't run away when your heart and mind and life are unshackled.

0: proclaiming the good news with true life stories of real people. This is Unshackled, dramatized and produced in Chicago by Pacific Garden Mission. Street people who come to Pacific Garden Mission can hardly believe their good fortune. How clean and homey the dormitories are, how tasty the meals, how welcome they feel. And there's even a medical and dental clinic for those who are hurting, and everything is free. The homeless also receive clothing, classes, and counseling. They can hardly believe their good fortune when they hear the good news. There is a way to overcome the past and assure the future. That way leads to new life, like the woman in this story. And now for broadcast around the earth, here's program number 2475 in the series Unshackled, the program that makes you face yourself and think.
1: Hello?
2: Eric, I'm sorry to wake you, but I can't believe what's happened.
1: Dina, what is it?
2: My parents, they're disowning me.
1: I thought things were getting better.
2: I thought so, too. Mom and I even played cards tonight while Dad was dozing beside us.
1: It'll be okay, honey. Now, just tell me what happened.
2: Each one of them wrote me a letter. They accused me of lying, of being anti-Semitic. They said rejecting my heritage was the same as rejecting them. They said I was no longer acting like a member of the family, that I disowned them.
1: Oh, Dina, I'm so sorry. Did it all just happen tonight?
2: Yes. I'm in a payphone down the street. I just had to get away. And how can I go back? How can I ever face them again after the terrible things they wrote?
1: Look, maybe they're just trying to scare you, Dina, to force you to make a different choice.
2: My father told me I should take my belongings with me when I leave.
1: Oh, Dina.
2: Eric, I want to die.
0: The woman in this story grew up in a good home with a family that nurtured and loved her. Yet, at the age of 21, she effectively became an orphan when her family rejected her. How could this happen to educated people in an enlightened age? This is the true story of a woman we'll call Dina, and how she reached that point and how she survived, right now on Unshackled.
3: I grew up in Tacoma, Washington, and lived in the same house all my life. Our home was happy and loving. My father is a doctor, and both my parents encouraged me to excel. So I was involved in many after-school activities like tennis, ice skating, ballet, science camp. Early on, I displayed a love for and ability in music, and now I'm a professional musician. Both parents were on the school board, but besides all the achievement, our family had fun.
4: Okay, Dina, okay. It's your turn to deal.
5: We should be getting back home. You have to get up early for school in the morning.
6: I'll get up, I promise.
5: All right. One more hand. Grandpa, will you play my hand while I help Mom and Nana clean up in the kitchen?
6: No, that's not fair. Come on.
7: Oh, way to go, Dina. You're not very gifted in cards, are you?
4: Don't tease your sister, Daniel.
6: Dad, were you teased a lot when you were in school?
4: Sure, that happens to every kid sooner or later. It builds character. Why?
6: Well, I'm the only Jewish kid in my class. I get teased a lot.
4: You should be proud, Dina. We have a wonderful heritage.
6: But it's hard being different from everybody.
4: That'll build a strong character. Always stand for what you think is right, honey.
7: Come on, you guys, quit talking and play cards.
3: My brother and I were best friends. As Reformed Jews, we went to temple and Hebrew school faithfully, but sometimes we didn't stay. Dad would drop us off on Sunday morning and we would walk in one door and out the other. It's too nice a day to sit in Sunday school.
7: Why do they even bother sending us? They don't go.
3: I know. I don't understand it. Mom claims to be an atheist and Dad won't even talk about God.
7: Do you believe in God, Dina?
3: I don't know.

0: being singled out, you know? A cross doesn't mean anything anyway, it's just a symbol. My family taught me strong moral values, and I was bas mitzvahed at 13 and confirmed in 10th grade. By then, I was active in a Jewish youth group, and I was proud of what I knew about my heritage. I had very few conflicts with my parents while growing up, because I never told them anything that I knew would make them angry.
1: Did you know that Dina has been inducted into the National Honor Society?
2: Oh, good for you, honey. That'll help you get into the college you want.
1: Oh, everything helps. Vice president of the senior class, vice president of the band, editor-in-chief of the school newspaper. What else?
3: Chief bottleneck on the phone.
0: Oh. I'd like to attend Northwestern University. They have an outstanding music department.
1: Good. Maybe you'll meet a nice Jewish doctor or lawyer there.
2: I have a lot of business meetings in Chicago, so I can see you when I'm in town.
0: And the only problem is leaving all my friends here in Tacoma.
2: You'll make new ones.
0: Could I be excused? I'm going out with friends.
1: What time will you be home?
0: I won't. I'm spending the night at Stephanie's. Sometimes I spent the night at my friend's home so I could sneak out early and go to church with my boyfriend. I was curious about Christianity, and I remembered being moved to tears by the music and message, the presence I felt. When I got to college, though, I concentrated on studies because I didn't want to disappoint my parents. But I felt restless and lonely, and spent time with students in the dorm who seemed to have the assurance and peace that I lacked.
4: Do you like contemporary Christian music, Dina?
0: Yes, I do. I play classical music, so it's very different from the kind of music I play.
4: Music is an important part of worshiping the Lord.
0: And my boyfriend and I used to visit a church in Tacoma. We were the only white people in the congregation, but the music and the preaching sometimes just brought tears to my eyes.
4: Are you a believer?
0: Oh, no. I'm Jewish. We were just curious, that's all.
4: Well, you're welcome to go to church with us sometime.
0: Christianity's too confusing to me. Besides, you believe Jesus was the Messiah, and I was taught otherwise.
4: Read the book of Isaiah sometime. It has incredible prophecies of Christ, how he would be born of a virgin, suffer and die for our sins, things like that. The odds of any one person fulfilling all those prophecies are astronomical.
0: Oh?
4: Well, sure, like chapter 49, verse 6, where God says, "It is a light thing that thou shouldst be my servant to raise up the tribes of Jacob and to restore the preserved of Israel. I will also give thee for a light to the Gentiles, that thou mayest be my salvation unto the end of the earth."
0: Amazed at how little I really knew about the Old Testament, I began to read it for myself. I went to an Easter service with some other friends, but didn't really understand it, so I didn't go back. Then I was invited to another church, where the music and the preaching ministered to me, and I went back again and again. The more I studied the Old Testament prophecies, the more convinced I became.
4: It's true, Dina. The Old Testament is full of prophecies about the Messiah, including ones that his own people would reject him.
0: This one in Micah about how he will come out of Bethlehem.
4: "But thou, Bethlehem Ephratah,
0: though thou be little among the thousands of Judah, yet out of thee shall he come forth unto me that is to be ruler in Israel, whose goings forth have been from of old, from everlasting." That can only describe God himself. And Isaiah chapter 53. It's overwhelming that he was despised and rejected, taken from prison and judgment, numbered with the transgressors, and he bore the sin of many.
4: Seems obvious, doesn't it?
0: Yes. I know in my heart that Jesus is the Messiah. But I don't know how I can ever tell my family.
4: God will help you when the time comes, Dina. Have you prayed, asking Christ into your heart?
0: Many times in church when they pray, I do. I'm never sure I've done it correctly.
4: There's no correct way. God looks on the heart. If you believe Jesus died on the cross for your sins, and you have asked God's forgiveness, then you're saved.
0: How will I ever tell my family? I waited months to call my parents, picking up the phone hundreds of times, then putting it down again because I didn't know what to say or how to say it. Finally, I decided to talk with them separately so I wouldn't feel so threatened.
5: Hello?
0: Dad! Oh, I'm really glad

0: You answer the phone. I need to talk to you.
1: Oh, what is it, Dina?
0: I've been so afraid to call. Afraid you'd disown me or something.
1: Honey, what are you talking about? No, calm down and tell me what's wrong.
0: Dad, I think the scriptures clearly point to Jesus as the Messiah, and I don't understand how the rabbis and the other Jews can't see that.
1: Dina, what have you been reading to cause this sudden interest in religion?
0: Prophecies in the Hebrew Bible, but I've gone to a Christian church, too.
1: Well, I'm a little shocked that you went somewhere else instead of coming to us if you had doubts.
0: I don't mean to hurt you, Dad. But you never wanted to talk about God, and I had so many questions.
1: Whatever you're looking for, you can find in Judaism. I don't think you've given us a chance.
0: What I found is so wonderful, Dad. A peace inside me like I've never known.
1: We'll talk about it when you get home. Finals are coming up, and you should concentrate on them.
0: Dad, could we keep this between the two of us for now, please? Don't tell Mom just yet.
1: All right, honey. No, don't worry, I won't disown you or anything.
0: Oh, thanks, Dad. I love you. I'm so relieved.
1: See you soon.
0: Oh, Father God, thank you. Thank you for giving my dad an understanding heart. Lord, please open his eyes and heart to your truth, so that when we study the Bible together, he will see Jesus as Messiah too. When summer break came, I went home. And from the moment I walked through the door, tension was thick. Mom had learned of the change in my life, and they both felt rejected and angry.
2: I guess I have no right to an opinion when it comes to your religious beliefs.
0: Oh, that isn't true, Mom.
2: Well, that's how it looks to me. Don't you realize what you're doing? You're siding with a group that has persecuted your people for centuries. What do you think the Inquisition and the Holocaust were all about?
0: That couldn't have come from God. He speaks to me with a love I've never known before.
2: If you think God is a fuzzy father figure and he's speaking to you, then you need to see a psychiatrist.
0: Mom, the Bible says God speaks to our hearts.
3: There's a lot you apparently don't know about Christianity and anti-Semitism.
2: I'll say, you've made some very anti-Semitic comments.
0: I am a Jew. That hasn't changed. I agree with you that there's a lot I need to learn, but I know that Jesus is the Messiah we've been looking for all these years.
3: Don't you think our rabbis know the prophecies? They study the scriptures. There's a reason they don't believe what you do.
0: They're blind to the truth because they're not seeking God with their whole heart.
3: I think we should go and see some rabbis.
2: Yes, maybe they can talk some sense into you. You're a disgrace to the family.
4: In a moment, we'll learn the outcome of this family crisis.
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3: We haven't told your grandparents, Dina, because we're hoping you'll come to your senses.
0: I don't want to hurt anyone in the family, Dad, but I can't deny what I believe in my heart.
3: You've just been influenced by your friends at school. We never should have let you go there.
0: I've thought long and hard about this, Dad.
3: You don't have any scientific proof, do you? It's all emotions. The rabbi in this temple is very well known. Is the rabbi here? Maybe he can talk some sense into my daughter. She thinks Jesus is the Messiah. Can you believe it?
0: Dad!
3: Christianity is a religion of hate. I can't believe you want to be one of them.
0: That summer of emotional abuse weakened my faith in God, especially since I had no Christian friends at home, no church to support me in my struggle. The public scorn, the constant pressure, affected my relationship with God. I had read in the Bible how Jesus didn't come to bring peace, but a sword. But when it happens to you, it feels incredibly wrong. How can you let this happen, God? I trusted you. I thought you would protect me. If Christianity is really right, it shouldn't be this hard. Maybe I am going crazy. Maybe it's all in my head.
3: I still think if you had been more committed to following the Jewish beliefs, this wouldn't have happened.
2: It has nothing to do with that at all. It's the fact that she's so susceptible to peer pressure. There's bagels if you're hungry, Dina.
0: I'm not.
3: I have a book here you should read, Dina. It's about anti-Semitism in the church.
0: I'm tired of arguing, Dan.
2: Then give up this foolishness and come back to Judaism where you belong.
0: Maybe you're right. When I go back to school next week, I'll tell my friends that I'm going to practice my Judaism again. Back at college, I avoided my Christian friends and slipped back into the party life, dating, drinking, doing the things that I knew were against the teachings of Christ. I wanted to get back at God for all the hurt he'd caused me. Food became my source of comfort, but food can't fill the void left by God. I became anxious and depressed, lonely, insecure. 4 long months I tried to live without Christ, but the long arms of the living God would not let me go.
6: Hi, Dina. I haven't seen much of you this year. How's it going?
0: I've been wandering in the wilderness, but I've come home.
6: Oh, that's good news. What happened?
0: I had to learn the hard way that I can't live without Christ. I tried to deny him, but never again. Well,
6: Peter, one of Christ's closest disciples, denied him, too, so don't feel guilty. Now you know for sure.
0: Yes. No one and nothing can take the place of the Lord. I'll never again deny him, no matter how much criticism I get.
6: Blessed are they which are persecuted for righteousness' sake, for theirs is the kingdom of heaven.
0: What I went through with my family was painful, but it was even worse trying to live without him.
6: Would you like a ride to church on Sunday?
0: Would I ever? The joy in my heart was overwhelming, and my faith grew steadily as I read the Bible. But I didn't want any more confrontations with my family, so I avoided the issue of my faith. Even though I was home to visit several times before my graduation in 1994, my whole family, including my grandparents, flew to Chicago for my senior recital and orchestra concert. And at first, everything was normal. And then came the cold front.
7: Dina, over here!
0: Oh, I'm so glad to see you, Eric.
6: Oh, it was great. You were outstanding.
0: Oh, I'm glad it's over.
6: Hey, I saw your parents, but I didn't see your grandparents.
0: They didn't come. They sat in the car instead of coming to the concert.
6: They sat in the car? Why?
0: Last night, my parents told them I'm a Christian. They hardly spoke to me all day. Once I tried to break the silence by asking my grandmother a question, and all she said was, "I don't know. I don't do things the way you do things."
6: Well, I wondered why everything was so tense at dinner tonight.
0: You have no idea how much it hurts, Eric. I love my grandparents. The next day, when my grandparents left town, they didn't even get out of the car to say goodbye. The only thing my grandmother said was, "It would have been better if you'd been hit by a car and died, because then you wouldn't be a living dead." Although I was hurting inside, I made plans to start graduate school and went home before going to music camp that summer. The night before I left, each of my parents handed me a letter telling me to choose between them or Christ. In shock and wearing only my nightgown and socks, I walked down the street to a payphone and called my boyfriend.
8: What are you going to do, Dina?
0: I don't have a choice, Eric. Tomorrow I leave for 2 weeks of music camp. When I come back, I have 3 to 4 days to pack what I can carry on the plane.
8: You'll be on your own from now on?
0: Completely. They're going to relinquish all financial responsibilities of me and in every other way. They don't want me contacting them at all. I even have to buy back the car they gave me.
8: I'll help you any way I can, Dina, and God will never leave you or forsake you. Remember that.
0: I know. It's the only comfort I have right now.
8: Didn't you just get a big scholarship for graduate school?
0: Yeah. I think God has been preparing me for this.
8: Maybe your family will change their minds.
0: I don't think so. My father plans to say Kaddish.
8: What's that?
0: A prayer of mourning for someone who has died.
3: I guess you've made up your mind, Dina?
0: I don't have a choice, Dad.
3: Do you have a ride to the airport?
0: Stephanie's coming to get me. I shipped what I could.
3: Your grandparents are flying in today for the memorial service?
0: I'd like to say goodbye to Mother.
3: She's still in bed.
0: Mother, I just wanted to say goodbye. I love you, Mother. No matter what happens.
3: Shalom.
7: I was so busy at first, getting loans for school and finding a way to support myself, that the impact of it all didn't set in for 5 or 6 months. Then I grieved so deeply for my lost family. 9 months went by. The day I received my master's degree, I bumped into my father in the crowd, and we hugged each other and cried. He was in Chicago for a meeting, so we had lunch together. It was quite awkward.
3: I have some books and articles I wish you'd read.
7: Dad, there's no point in getting into that.
3: Christianity is a religion about Jesus. It's not the religion of Jesus. He was a Jew.
7: Have you ever read what he said? And ye shall know the truth, and the truth shall make you free. Jesus is the truth, the living word.
3: Ah, you're trying to convert me again.
7: Well, that's only fair. You're trying to convert me.
3: Where did we go wrong, Dina? We tried so hard to give you everything you needed, and you turned against us.
7: I haven't turned against you. I just turned to God. I'm still your daughter. I'm still Jewish. I love you and Mom. All of my family.
3: Your grandmother still cries about you. You've hurt her very badly.
7: I miss all of you. You are the best family I could hope for. You did give me everything I needed, except God. Every person must make his own choice concerning God. He made the ultimate sacrifice of giving his life for me. How can I reject him?
3: Dina.
7: Have you ever really read the Bible, Dad? All the Old Testament heroes, Abraham, Moses, David, they wanted to please God, not the world. Jesus quoted a scripture from Isaiah that's recorded in Matthew chapter 15, verses 8 and 9, that says, "This people draweth nigh unto me with their mouth, and honoreth me with their lips, but their heart is far from me. But in vain they do worship me, teaching for doctrines the commandments of men." I have to obey him, Dad.
3: You're just being closed-minded.
7: You taught me to stand for what I believe. I can't move when I know I'm right. God has shifted my dependence from money, people, and accomplishments to him alone. I've learned that the greatest love on earth is God's unconditional love for his children. He has blessed every leap of faith I had to make. But I'm still struggling with the pain I received from my own people. One of the pastors at my church, a Messianic Jew, has helped me with this.
6: Dina, you want to be like all the other Gentiles in the church, and you can't. I can't either. We're Jews for whom the Messiah has come. The Passover and Seder, Rosh Hashanah, are part of our life. They take on even more significance when you know Christ as Savior.
7: I want to honor him with my life.
6: You do every time you obey him. You can participate in every Jewish festival and holy day there is. Jesus did. He was always there, mixing with the people, loving, healing, forgiving.
7: I'll be honest with you. Because of all the emotional trauma and hurt I went through with my family, I tense up whenever I'm around anything Jewish. I expect another blow.
6: Everyone who chooses to follow Christ can expect trials and persecution. Jesus was despised and rejected, nailed to a cross, not by the Jews, by our sins. But knowing who would be blamed, Jesus said, "Father, forgive them, for they know not what they do."
7: They also don't know what they're missing. To know the living God, to walk with him, talk with him, nothing in this world compares.
6: You wonder how they can be so blind until you remember how blind you were.
7: That's true.
6: Do you communicate with your family?
7: They told me if I wrote, the letter would go directly into the trash. I write a letter once or twice a year anyway. I want them to know I love them.
6: I think you're doing the right thing, Dina. All you can do is pray for your family and for our people, and love them when the opportunity comes.
7: I work for a large church, assisting in membership and contribution. I also serve in women's ministries, evangelism, and Jewish outreach. I'm a music instructor for a private university and perform as a freelance musician. I love to use my gifts in music for the glory of the Lord. I have a wonderful friend with a burden for Jewish people who helps and encourages me to know my heritage. Pray for the restoration of my family.
4: 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If you do not know the Lord Jesus Christ as Savior, why are you waiting?
5: 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And our address? 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So until next time, unless our Lord returns before then, the doors to Pacific Garden Mission are open night and day. 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
1: There are many Christians who will say amen to a sermon about Israel, but then they do nothing. They agree. They nod. They speak kindly, but they never act. Israel does not need one more amen by itself. Israel needs believers whose convictions walk out the church door and into the real world. If you believe what God says about Israel, then let that belief move you. Let it become visible. Agreement is easy. Action is proof. I'm Earl Cox. I support Israel because God supports Israel. 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
3: Well, now the Lord Jesus came to this earth. He did not lay aside his deity, but he did lay aside the garments of glory and beauty. What's that? He laid aside his prerogatives of God, and he came just as a human being. He was born a baby. It was George MacDonald that said they were looking for a king to lift them high. But he came just a little baby thing that made a woman cry. There should have been, instead of just that few paltry number of shepherds there and the wise men that came later, the whole world should have been there. He laid that aside, friends. He was God manifest in the flesh.
2: Get more solid Bible teaching at Through the Bible, ttb.org.
4: An evolutionist admits that evolution has no scientific support. That's next on today's Creation Moment. And now, here is our Creation Moment's host, Ian Taylor.
5: Several years ago, Dr. Francis Hitching gave us his book, The Neck of the Giraffe, and in this, he writes that Darwinism is in a lot of trouble. He laments, and I'm using his own words, that evolution, quote, has not, contrary to general belief and despite very great efforts, been proven, unquote. Hitching points out that fossils do not show any history of evolutionary development. He says creatures, quote, come into the fossil record seemingly from nowhere, mysteriously, suddenly, fully formed, and in a most un-Darwinian way, unquote. He admits that the systematic gaps in the fossil record will never be filled with evolutionary ancestors, and that it can no longer be claimed that someday scientists will find the missing creatures. He confesses that in the history of life, plants and animals must be treated as though they came into existence fully formed. Hitching also notes other problems and complains that science has no idea how the genetic code could have been formed without a creator, while mutations cannot explain the supposed changes of evolution. Hitching insists that there can be no debate that evolution actually took place. After all, he says, we are here, and that is proof enough. But his statements are an honest and bottom-line admission that the theory of evolution has no support from the scientific facts.
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7: Hi, I'm Todd Nettleton, and this is the Voice of the Martyrs Radio. In Ethiopia, Kala was a dedicated communist who reported Christians to authorities. When a fellow student became a believer, Kala had him jailed for 3 months. But everything changed when Kala heard the gospel. After placing his faith in Christ, his former communist friends turned against him. They created a case to have him arrested, accusing him of betraying the government. Kala was imprisoned for 3 years. Yet during that time, God provided a strong Christian mentor who helped him grow in his faith. After his release, Kala felt the Lord calling him to full-time ministry. 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

0: Back to Genesis with Dr. John Morris, scientist with the Institute for Creation Research. Dr. Morris, evolutionists say that because our blood is similar to seawater, this proves the evolution of life in the ocean. Is this true?
1: Chris, it is true that evolution says that life evolved in the sea, but human blood is very different from seawater. Now, many of the same elements are in both, but the concentrations and compounds are very, very different. God used the building blocks He had created on day one to form all things. Human blood has unbearably complex molecules locked into complex combinations that are very different from anything ever found in seawater. In fact, seawater would break down the compounds that we have in our blood. Chris, we can be confident that man did not come from the sea. Man was created by the Creator, who also created the sea. We read all about it when we go back to Genesis.
0: Thanks, Dr. Morris. For more information, you can find us on the web at www.icr.org.

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1: The Hindu religion has hundreds of gods, but none of them can give what we need. I was born into a Hindu family. My name is Rambali Singh. But I did not believe in any god. When I was a teenager, I became a communist. On the street one day, a Christian woman told me about Christ. She said, "With him you can spend eternity in heaven. Without him, you will go to hell." The next day, a bus I should have been on had a terrible accident, and that woman was killed. I decided right then to live a good life. I read the holy books of Hinduism and got up early to worship idols. But there were things in my life I could not control. One day, some Christians on the street insisted that Jesus is the only way to God. They told me I was a sinner, and I knew they were right. I went to church and heard how Jesus died on the cross for my sins, so I could have forgiveness. Every other religion demands sacrifice of its followers, but Christ sacrificed himself for us. Herein is love, not that we love God, but that he loved us and sent his Son to be the propitiation for our sins. I gave my life to Christ in 1980 and found a joy I had never known before. My family rejected me, but today I am an evangelist and pastor of two house churches. I have found freedom in Jesus Christ, and if the Son therefore shall make you free, you shall be free indeed.
0: If you would like to be free from the weight of sin by receiving Jesus Christ as Lord and Savior, or maybe you have questions about it, call 1-888-NEED-HIM right now. 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

0: Do you know what wisdom is? Wisdom is seeing life from God's point of view. Friend, when you pray and you get the Spirit of God in you and you get the Word of God in you and you get the supernatural life of God in you, you will begin to have wisdom. Knowledge comes by looking around, but wisdom comes by looking up, and God will lead you and God will give you wisdom. I don't know how to explain it any other way than that, but it is supernatural when a person is walking in the Spirit. He says, I have the mind of Christ, and he's not afraid to trust what he has up here. That is not naturalistic. That is supernatural. Friend, wisdom is not getting all wet around the lashes and warm around the heart. It is having a mind that is stayed on God, full of the Word of God, led by the Spirit of God. And the Bible says that God will guide you with wisdom.
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0: There's only one race. This is Ken Ham on a mission to call the church back to the authority of God's word. According to the Bible, there's only one human race. And science finally caught up with this. You see, Darwin taught there were multiple races and some were more evolved than others. Now, while he didn't invent racism, he helped popularize it by giving a supposed scientific justification. But when researchers mapped the human genome, they declared we're all one race. Between any two people, there's only about 0.1% genetic difference. And only a fraction of that percentage is made up of the so-called racial differences. Science confirms what the Bible teaches. We're one race, the human race.
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0: A city tried to shut down religious singing. Stay tuned, you'll want to hear this.
1: Today's legal case is from the files of the Christian Law Association. Here's attorney David Gibbs Jr.
0: In the state of Georgia, there's a Bible-preaching church that enjoys being a blessing to its community. During the Christmas season, they plan to be a part of the festive holiday spirit by having carolers sing downtown. City officials opposed this, telling the church that it needed a costly permit, a really costly permit, before they could sing a single note in the city square. 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
1: American Family News, I'm Rusty Pugh. The stage is set for November, following primaries in the state of Maine last night.
2: Graham Plattner, the progressive oyster farmer who toppled Maine's political establishment, even after facing a series of unsettling revelations about his past, ran up large margins in the state's biggest urban areas to secure the Democratic nomination for his Senate.
3: I'm still far from perfect, but every day I wake up and I try to be a little bit better and a little bit kinder than I was the day before.
2: Plattner will face incumbent Republican Susan Collins in November. Both Republicans and Democrats in the Maine governor's race are headed to a ranked choice runoff. Former Maine Governor Paul LePage won the Republican nomination on Tuesday to run in the state's second congressional district. The Democrat candidates are headed to a ranked choice runoff. LePage previously served two terms as governor and was term limited out in 2018. Ted Linder, Fox News.
1: The governor's race runoff is set in South Carolina. More from Sue Guzman.
4: Congresswoman Nancy Mace eliminated in the South Carolina governor's race. Lieutenant Governor Pamela Evett, who was backed by President Trump, and State Attorney General Alan Wilson advanced to a runoff for the Republican nomination. Evett says she's ready for the next step.
5: If you want a business leader, a CEO, and someone who has spent their career outside of politics, I'm asking for your vote.
4: While Wilson says he's the most qualified for the job.
6: This is not something you get coronated for. This is not something you can inherit. Not everybody believes that. You have to fight for it. You have to earn the vote.
4: The runoff will be held June 23rd for the seat held by Republican Governor Henry McMaster, who is term limited.
1: House lawmakers came together yesterday, casting a 214 to 212 vote in favor of legislation that is set to fund Customs and Border Protection and ICE. After the vote, House Speaker Mike Johnson, a Louisiana Republican, told reporters the passage of the bill is good news for everyone except Democrats in Washington.
7: They gained absolutely nothing from their reckless crusade to return our country to open borders and unfettered mass migration.
1: The Senate failed to pass the SAVE Act earlier this year. That bill will require Americans show ID at the polls and provide proof of citizenship when registering to vote. Republicans claim it'll stop illegal aliens from voting. Now the GOP is ready to try again. They're calling for the Senate parliamentarian to be fired and joining President Trump's demand to abolish the filibuster. Senate Majority Leader John Thune says he doesn't expect it to pass this time, given the wide margin needed to get it passed.
8: It takes 60 votes in the Senate. The only way you could get there is to undo or get rid of the legislative filibuster, and there aren't even close to the votes here in the United States Senate in order to achieve that.
1: The sexually disordered are now not the only ones who get an entire month named in their honor. The city of Fate, Texas, has declared June Nuclear Family Month.
9: Fate, a bedroom community just east of Dallas, passed a proclamation declaring June Nuclear Family Month. Mayor Andrew Greenberg told AFN it's a pushback against all the so-called pride events in June, but it's also a declaration that truth matters.
10: It's a recognition that we still believe in the Bible, and we still believe in the truth of what God ordained the family to be. Here in Fate, Texas.
9: The proclamation states that God ordained the nuclear family, one husband, one wife, and their children, whether biological, adopted, or fostered, and that churches, ministries, pastors, and faith-based organizations provide guidance and mentorship to residents of Fate. Mayor Greenberg says who and what city leaders promote sends a message.
10: There will be a worldview that shapes decisions from government, from the federal level on down to the local level. So the question is, which worldview will be implemented?
9: Greenberg says he's tired of always reacting to what the world does.
10: We only fight back with that proactively. We only fight back with that going on the offense.
9: And he says the proclamation has some practical effects. Taxes should be structured to encourage the nuclear family. City growth will have the resolution in mind.
10: As difficult as it may be, we want the kinds of businesses that are going to continue to attract those families, which means that there are some businesses that we would say no to, or in our comprehensive plan for Fate that we would say, well, we don't really want this kind of business or that kind of business.
9: I'm Steve Jordan.
1: For American Family News, I'm Muskie Pugh.

in their lives. But actually, when this man came to Peniel, why, a tremendous thing happened to him. And I think probably as we get into the 35th chapter, I should mention this. All the way from the beginning of the life of Jacob until Peniel, the thing that happened in his life was the rise of self, the assertion of the flesh. That's Jacob, and nothing but that. What really happened at Peniel was the fall of self, and a tremendous fall of self there. I tell you, he went down like a deflated tire. He'd been pumped up like a balloon all of his life until he got to Peniel, and then the Lord put the pin in the balloon, and he went down to practically nothing. But actually, there was not faith in his life. Now, that, I think, is what the 34th chapter evidences. Now, I think that many folk that have said, there are many expositors, say that it was a tragic thing for Jacob to stop in Shalem. And I must say that I have to go along with that partially. But I have a question to ask, and the question is this. Was he ready for Bethel? Was he ready for the experiences that God was going to give him? No, I think that what you see in the 34th chapter and the tragic things that took place are the result of a man who'd been walking by the flesh. Then there is that fall, the deflation of self, but not faith. He did not have faith to go on to Bethel, to Bethel. You can call that either way you want to. But now he stops at Shalem in the land of Shechem, and these tragic things took place in his life, and it reveals the fact that this man was not actually a leader in his own family. He was not taking the proper place that he should have. He was no spiritual giant by any means. And to have those 12 boys to herd was really a real job. And I want to say that that would take a real spiritual giant to control them. But this man, Jacob, was not prepared. But after that tragic event, this man now is beginning to see the hand of God in his life, and now he makes the decision that he probably should have made beforehand. And it reveals that inside this family that there was taking place something that was indeed tragic indeed. And so the tragedy at Shechem is that as soon as Esau had turned his back and started home, Jacob takes his family down to Shechem. It's a tragic move. Jacob is still depending upon his own cleverness. Dinah was raped, and Simeon and Levi, her full brothers, went into the city of Shechem to the prince who was responsible. Though he wanted to marry her, they murdered him, and the sons of Jacob conducted a slaughter that would make a gang shooting in Chicago look pretty tame. When they came home, Jacob says, "You've made my name to smell among the people of my land." And now, the fact of the matter is, he wasn't ready for Bethel. And my question is, where else could he go? And after all, this man had flocks and herds, and there was good pasture land where he stopped at Shalem. This man now had a great lesson to learn, and he's beginning to see that chickens do come home to roost, and that whatsoever a man sows, that shall he also reap. Now I turn to the 35th chapter of Genesis, and I hope you have your Bible open there, and also that you have our notes and outlines. If you do not have them, we do have a set for you and love to send them to you. Now I'm reading verse 1, chapter 35 of Genesis. "And God said unto Jacob, Arise, go up to Bethel, and dwell there, and make there an altar unto God that appeared unto thee when thou fleddest from the face of Esau thy brother." Now, God is calling this man back to Bethel. Now, the fact of the matter is, he's now, after this sad experience,
He's prepared to go.

0: You see, he didn't have faith to move out before. Now will you notice verse 2? Jacob now begins to take the leadership. Then Jacob said unto his household and to all that were with him, put away the strange gods that are among you and be clean and change your garments. Now there are several things that they're told to do here. They're first of all to put away the strange gods. And we are almost shocked at that. You'll recall that when Jacob fled with Rachel and Leah, that Rachel slipped out the family gods, that is, these little images. She sat on them, on the camel, that luggage that was to go on the camel's back. She just crawled up on top of it and sat down because underneath were these little images. Now, I would assume, since it was the home of Jacob, he knew of the living and true God. God had called him. You would think that he would say that when he did find out, and he did not know at the time she had taken them. He was very honest when he told Laban that the gods, those little images, weren't in his entourage at all. That's probably the one time up to then he told the truth. He really didn't know, but they were there. Now, when they were discovered, I think that probably we'd all assume, well, Jacob got rid of them, but he didn't get rid of them. And we find this entire family are worshiping these images. This man Jacob, now for the first time, and he's the one to take the leadership, he says, now let's get rid of these false gods, these strange gods, and they're false gods. That's the first thing. You've got to put away that which is wrong. There is today too many folk that 6 days a week they are serving some other god, and on Sunday they serve the Lord. We have a lot of fundamental believers like that, friends. They have their strange god. And then they wonder why on Sunday their service in the church and why it's not a thrilling experience. Well, friends, you're going to have to put away your strange god. Now, I don't know what yours might be, but whatever they are, it could be covetousness. I tell you, there's many a good fundamental businessman today that's out after every dollar he can get. And I tell you, he gives more devotion to getting the dollar than he does to serving the Lord on Sunday. And he wonders what's wrong with his spiritual life. If you're going to come back to Bethel, where you met God at the beginning, then, friends, you've got to put away those things that are wrong. Then he says here, Jacob says, and be clean. Now, that for the believer today means confession of sin. You have to deal with sin in your life. You can't come in on Sunday and ignore the week that's just passed. After all, you take a physical bath and use a deodorant. And today we have spiritual BO in our churches because there's no confession of the sin, the cleansing. And that's the cleansing. If we confess our sins, he's faithful and just to forgive us our sins and cleanse us from all unrighteousness. That's 1 John 1:9. There must be the confession, and he'll forgive, but they must be confessed. Then, do you notice something else? He says here, change your garments. Get rid of the old garments. Now, garments speak in Scripture of habits. In fact, they do today. We hear of somebody having a riding habit, and football players have a uniform. That's the habit they use. And the child of God's dress should some way mirror who he is, who he belongs to. Do you wear the habits of the Lord? Can you be detected in business or in school or in the neighborhood as being a little different? Your life is a little different. You're wearing a habit. The day that this man went back to Bethel, he started living for God. And up to then, I don't think so. He says, let's go back to Bethel. And that's the thing that we must do. Listen to him now in verse 3. And let us arise and go up to Bethel, and I will make there an altar unto God. Abraham had made the altar. Isaac had. Now Jacob is. And thank God for that. He'll have a witness now for God. who answered me in the day of my distress and was with me in the way which I went. Now that is the thing that he remembered, that when he was running away from home as a young man, homesick and lonesome, he'd come to Bethel, and God had been faithful to him. God says, I will be faithful to you. And now the years have gone by, and God had been faithful to him. Now God says, you've got to go back to Bethel. You have to go back where you started. You have to begin there. I'm of the opinion that a great many people today need to recognize that the years that we spend in living a shoddy, shabby Christian life, just waste of time, absolutely waste of time. You find that the children of Israel, you'll recall, God called them to get out of Egypt and get into the land. And if you'll notice, God appeared to them and told them to go into the land. They didn't go in. 40 years they wandered around. God appeared to Joshua. He says, now go into the land. Picks up right where he left off, where he told them. They'd wasted 40 years. How many people today are wasting their lives as Christians? My, the tremendous spiritual lessons that are here for us. And I think one of the reasons they're here for us, some of us, now I don't know about you, but some of us are just like Jacob. You see, and that's the reason they're so applicable to us today. And thank God, he says he's the God of Jacob. I love that. If he'll be the God of Jacob, he'll be the God of J. Vernon McGee also. And that's wonderful. That's wonderful. This is a chapter's a great encouragement to us today. Now, will you notice what happened? He's taken over in his home, which is interesting. Verse 4, they gave unto Jacob all the strange gods which were in their hand, and all their earrings which were in their ears. And let me pause and say that earrings were associated with worship in that day. There's a great deal said in Scripture about that. I can't stop to develop that sort of thing, but may I say there's so many wonderful, precious truths that are in the Word of God that even in a 5-year program, friends, you can't dig it all out. After we get through working this mine, there'll be a great deal of gold and precious stones left here, I can assure you. And all their earrings which were in their ears, that identified them as idolatrous, and they're going to get rid of them. And Jacob hid them under the oak which was by Shechem. He got rid of them. They're not stored away. They're buried. They must be put away because it's going to be now a new life. And they journeyed, and the terror of God was upon the cities that were round about them, and they did not pursue after the sons of Jacob. So Jacob came to Luz, which is in the land of Canaan, that is Bethel, he and all the people that were with him. You remember that place was called Luz before Jacob changed the name to Bethel, and the people in that day knew it as Luz, not as Bethel. We know it today as Bethel. And he built there an altar. He called the place El Bethel, because there God appeared unto him when he fled from the face of his brethren. You remember that was the name he gave to it before. Now here's a very interesting sidelight. But Deborah, Rebekah's nurse, died, and she was buried beneath Bethel under an oak, and the name of it was Alon Bakuth. Now the important thing about this is that we assume, and since Deborah was with Jacob at this time, that Rebekah had died. And it's not only a natural assumption, it's a very real thing that she had died. Poor Jacob never saw his mother again. That part is not as tragic as she never saw him again. She just sent him away for a little while, you know, and the burial of this nurse means that when she died, the nurse had apparently brought a message and had come to stay with Jacob, and now she dies. Verse 9, and God appeared unto Jacob again when he came out of Paddan Aram and blessed him. Now you see, all those years, God had been trying to deal with this man. Now he picks up right where he had met him when he came to Bethel as a young man, wasted years. Those years he spent down there with Uncle Laban, in many ways, were wasted years. And God said unto him, Thy name is Jacob. Thy name shall not be called any more Jacob, but Israel shall be thy name. And he called his name Israel. And God said unto him, I'm God Almighty. It's what he told Abraham, you remember. Be fruitful and multiply. A nation, a company of nations, shall be of thee, and kings shall come out of thy loins. And the land which I gave Abraham and Isaac, to thee I'll give it, and to thy seed after thee will I give the land. The Lord considers that pretty important property, by the way, because this now is the third time. First to Abraham, then to Isaac, and then now to Jacob. And each one of these men, the Lord had to tell him about it two or three times. In fact, Abraham many times. Now we are told, verse 14, And Jacob set up a pillar in the place where he talked with him, even a pillar of stone, poured a drink offering thereon, and he poured oil thereon. Here is the first mention of a drink offering. Now, when we get to the book of Leviticus, five offerings are given there, but not a drink offering. In fact, no instructions given about it at all, but it's mentioned. Evidently, this is one of the oldest offerings, and it has a very wonderful meaning for the believer today. A drink offering was just poured on the other offerings. It went up in steam, and that's the way Paul told the Philippians he wanted his life to be just poured out like a drink offering. And verse 15, Jacob called the name of the place where God spake with him, Bethel. Verse 16, And they journeyed from Bethel, and there was but a little way to come to Ephrath, and Rachel travailed, and she had hard labor. Now Rachel had one son, but now she has a second son. Came to pass when she was in hard labor, that the midwife said unto her, Fear not, thou shalt have this son also. Came to pass, as her soul was in departing, for she died, that she called his name Ben-Oni, but his father called him Benjamin. What a wonderful thing that is. That is not the death of Rachel, but the way this took place. She says, Call him son of my sorrow. And Jacob looked down at him and said, I've lost my lovely Rachel, and this little fellow looks like him, so I'll just call him Benjamin, son of my right hand. And he was partial to the sons of Rachel. Rachel died, was buried in the way to Ephrath, which is Bethlehem. And she's buried there today. The tomb is there. I have several pictures I took of it. And Jacob set a pillar upon her grave, that is the pillar of Rachel's grave unto this day. And that is at the time Moses wrote this, but it's there to this very day. And Israel journeyed and spread his tent beyond the tower of Edar. Now what you have here is just the listing now of the sons of Jacob by these different ones. Actually, Joseph and Benjamin were the two boys that were outstanding. The others, I want to tell you, friends, they just didn't turn out well. And again, it proves the fact, well, what God had said, that the thing that had been done, it was done by Uncle Laban, of course, but Jacob went along with it, that he does not bless plurality of wives. The family of Jacob ought to illustrate that. Now we have this record given here, verse 29, And Isaac gave up the ghost and died, was gathered unto his people, being old and full of days, and his sons, Esau and Jacob, buried him. I think this was the only other time these two boys met at the burial of their father, Isaac. Now, we'll have to leave off there today, but it brings us to the end of this chapter. And next time, we're going to take a last look at Esau. Until then, may God richly bless you, my beloved.
1: 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Thanks for listening. Thanks for praying. And thanks for going through God's Word with us. I'm Steve Schwetz, grateful for your partnership as we take the whole Word to the whole world on Through the Bible.

Paul, no doubt, was thinking of the Olympic Games when he penned 1 Corinthians chapter 9, verses 24 through 27. Know ye not that they which run in a race run all, but one receiveth a prize? So run that ye may obtain. And every man that striveth for the mastery is tempered in all things. Now they do it to obtain a corruptible crown, but we an incorruptible. I therefore so run, not as uncertainly, so fight I, not as one that beateth the air, but I keep under my body and bring it into subjection, lest that by any means, when I have preached to others, I myself should be a castaway. Probably no one listening to this radio station can mention Olympians' dedication and devotion, drive, practice schedule, or diet. But the world-class athlete should look at us and be humbled by our level of commitment to winning the incorruptible prize. Their glory will fade, ours will not. Do you need to up your game? I know I do. Something to think about on Lighthouse Christian Radio.

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Hey, this is Ryan Paul standing in for Chuck Bentley with the Crown Money Minute. Todd Jenkins at Fox says that people blame financial woes on inflation, corporations, interest rates, and greedy pricing. 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

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Blessed are the peacemakers, for they shall be called the children of God. 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
2: In your life and in my life, the devil will see to it that there is some great obstacle that looms large and impossible between us and the plan of God and the will of God for our lives. Something that stands between us and our loftiest and most holy ambitions. I don't know whether it's some family problem, some financial problem. I don't know whether it is an unhappy marriage, an unholy life, an unhealthy body, but I know that you, like I, face problems, and perhaps there is some key problem that stands between you and all that God would have you to be. Now, we want to show you today how to overcome obstacles by faith.
1: Welcome to Love Worth Finding, featuring the timeless teaching and practical insights of Pastor Adrian Rogers. Sometimes we can experience obstacles that stand between us and our most holy ambitions. Pastor Rogers said, "Faith is the link that binds our nothingness to His almightiness." In Joshua chapter 5, the Israelites had left Egypt and were ready to capture the land of Canaan. However, the pagan city of Jericho stood in their way. If you have your Bible, turn to Hebrews chapter 11, beginning in verse 30, as Adrian Rogers reveals what this story teaches us about overcoming obstacles by faith.
2: We come here to Hebrews chapter 11 and verse 30 as we move right on through these episodes, these grand stories of faith. And we read here in Hebrews chapter 11 and verse 30, "By faith, the walls of Jericho fell down after they were compassed about 7 days. You see, ladies and gentlemen, when God has a gigantic task to perform, it is the man that has faith that gets the contract. Faith is the link that binds our nothingness to His almightiness. It is faith that gets the job done. So, I want us to leave Hebrews chapter 11 and verse 30 and go backward into the Old Testament to Joshua chapter 5. And I want us to find the Old Testament story of that the writer of Hebrews is speaking of. And there we're going to find out just how their faith was fulfilled and how that fortress was removed. Now, I want you to notice 4 or 5 steps in removing obstacles by faith. First of all, I want you to notice the worship of faith. The Israeli, the Jews, rather, have already come out of the land of Egypt. They've been traveling through the barren, burning, blistering desert waste. Now they've crossed over Jordan, and they're ready to capture the land of Canaan that flows with milk and honey. But Jericho, mighty Jericho, the pagan city, is there. And I begin reading now in verse 13. Joshua 5, verse 13, "And it came to pass that when Joshua was by Jericho, that he lifted up his eyes and looked, and behold, there stood a man over against him, with his sword drawn in his hand. And Joshua went unto him and said unto him, Art thou for us, or for our adversaries? And he said, Nay, but as the captain of the host of the Lord am I now come. And Joshua fell on his face to the earth and did worship and said unto him, What saith my Lord unto his servant? And the captain of the Lord's host said unto Joshua, Loose thy shoe from off thy foot, for the place whereupon thou standest is holy. And Joshua did so." Now Joshua has been out to reconnoiter. That is, he's looking at the problems. He is a general, a commander-in-chief. And so he's out there to see what the next strategy is going to be, what the next problem is going to be. And there is mighty Jericho with its huge walls, that mighty fortress that is between him and the promise of God for him and for his fellows. And while he's looking at his problem, I doubt not that he has become very problem conscious. And that's a bad way to be problem conscious. And then suddenly something happens. He is aware of a presence. There's somebody there near him. He knows not who it is. He pulls his sword instinctively and wheels around, and he comes face to face with a man with a drawn sword. Joshua looks at him. He's never seen him before. And Joshua asked him a question. Friend or foe? Are you for us? Or are you for them? And do you know the answer? The man said no. Now, can you imagine how frustrating that would be? Are you for us or are you for them? No. Now, what did he say? He said, in effect, I'm not for you and I'm not for them. I am the captain of the Lord's hosts. I haven't come to take sides. I've come to take over. Now, you need to understand what this is all about. Who was this that Joshua met? It was the pre-incarnate Christ. He met the Lord Jesus Christ. And when Joshua sees this, he puts down his sword, he falls in the dust, and he worships his Lord. That's the way I know it was no angel. No angel would have allowed himself to have been worshiped this way. Here, Joshua is worshiping the Lord, the captain of the Lord's host, because Jehovah, his Father, has given unto the Son all of the host and the armies of heaven, and Jesus Christ is the Lord of lords, the King of kings, and the commander of the Lord's hosts. And so Joshua just surrenders himself. He just prostrates himself in the dust and worships him. And this is where his faith starts to grow. And this is where his faith starts to build. It always grows. It always builds as we worship the Lord. Now, we have a lot of people who are problem conscious. They see the problem. They see the Jericho. Well, you need to take your eyes from Jericho and put them on Jesus. Learn that. You see, here is the way of faith. Don't dwell on your problems. Dwell on your Lord. Be looking unto Jesus, the author and the finisher of your faith. Catch a vision of him, worship him, bow before him, and you'll find your faith growing. Notice what he said, what saith my Lord unto his servant? Have you said that? Have you said, Lord, what do you want me to do? I'll do what you want me to do. I'll be what you want me to be. I'll say what you want me to say. I'll give what you want me to give. You say you want faith in your life? Well, it begins with the worship of faith, worshiping the Lord, bowing before the Lord, taking the shoes off your feet, so to speak, recognizing his holiness, recognizing his awesomeness, recognizing, ladies and gentlemen, that it is far more important to be on God's side than it is to have God on your side. God's not going to get on your side. You say, well, I want the Lord on my side. Well, forget it. Joshua said, are you for us or for them? He said, no. I've come to take over. Have you realized that? God wants to take over. I hear some businessmen saying, well, God is my partner in business. That sounds pretty good, but that ain't so. He's your boss. He is Lord. And till you recognize that, forget it. He comes to take over. Now, after there is the worship of faith, you're not finished yet, because there's also the work of faith. There is also the work of faith. Continue to read here in the book of Joshua, chapter 6, beginning in verse 1, and I want to read the next five verses. Now, Jericho was straitly shut up because of the children of Israel. None went out, and none came in. And the Lord said unto Joshua, see, I have given into thine hand Jericho, and the king thereof, and the mighty men of valor. And ye shall compass the city, all ye men of war, and go round about the city once. Thus shalt thou do 6 days. That is, for 6 days you march around the city completely one time. And seven priests shall bear before the ark seven trumpets of ram's horns. And the seventh day ye shall compass the city seven times. That is, there will be 13 times altogether you're going around the city. And the priest shall blow with the trumpets. And it shall come to pass that when they make a long blast with the ram's horn, and when ye hear the sound of the trumpet, all of the people shall shout with a great shout, and the wall of the city shall fall down flat, and the people shall ascend up every man straight before him. Now here was God's plan for victory. And it was a strange plan. Now remember, Joshua is a general. And remember, he's a military man. And what kind of a strategy was this? God doesn't tell him to dig any trenches. God doesn't.

may have said, why are we going around in circles? Why don't we do something? They were doing something. And may I tell you what they were doing? They were obeying God. Now, they didn't have to understand it. As a matter of fact, to the human eye, it didn't make sense. That's no way to take a city. Just marching around the city, marching, marching, marching, going around in circles. You see, why did they do it? Why did God tell them to do this? I think one thing, just to test and to prove their obedience. You see, why do it? God said to, and that was enough. It's not our job to understand. It is our job to undertake. Just do what he says to do. Those of you who have children, have you ever told your children to do something and they say, why? And what did you say? I know you said it on some occasion. You said, because I said to. I don't have to give you an explanation. I may give you an explanation, but I don't have to. I'm the daddy. I'm the mama. You're the child. I said do it. Now you do it. That's what God is saying to us today, ladies and gentlemen. Just simply obey. And it doesn't matter whether we feel like it or not. Don't think that you're a hypocrite if you obey when you don't feel like it. As a matter of fact, sometimes you prove your love even more by overmastering your feelings and just simply obeying the Lord. For feelings come and feelings go, and feelings are deceiving. My warrant is the word of God, and naught else is worth believing. Don't be shackled by feelings. Feelings are fickle. Don't try to understand everything God says. Live by faith, whether it makes sense to you or whether it doesn't. Now, dear friend, the worship of faith is to bow before the Lord. What is the work of faith? The work of faith is full, prompt, glad, unreserved, and unquestioned obedience. Faith without works is dead. Trust and obey. For there is no other way to be happy in Jesus but to trust and obey. Now, the third thing I want you to notice is the weight of faith. W-A-I-T. The weight of faith. Waiting on the Lord. I want to read here in Joshua chapter 6 and verse 14. And the second day they compassed the city once and returned unto the camp. So they did 6 days. And it came to pass on the seventh day that they rose early about the dawning of the day and compassed the city after the same manner 7 times. 1 time, 2 times, 3 times, 4 times, 5 times, 6 times. 7 times in one day. Round and round and round and round they go. And they've already been doing this for 6 days. God was teaching them a great lesson. The lesson of patience. The lesson of waiting on the Lord. Now, when you wait upon the Lord, you're not wasting time. How hard it must have been for them just simply to obey in silence and wait upon the Lord. But you know, the Bible says in Isaiah chapter 30 and verse 18, look at it. And therefore will the Lord wait that he may be gracious unto you. Why does God fail to answer your prayers right away? Well, the Bible says, because God loves you, and therefore will the Lord wait that he may be gracious unto you. Anything that God does is rooted in his grace and his love to you, and therefore will he be exalted. Another reason, he's in the business not only of being gracious to you, but in getting glory to himself, that he may have mercy upon you. Dear friend, if God has not yet answered your prayer, it is not because he is unmerciful, but because he is merciful unto you. For the Lord is a God of judgment. What does that mean? He knows things you don't know. Never make the mistake of saying, well, if I were God, I would do thus and such. How ridiculous. And then notice how he concludes this verse. Blessed are all they that wait for him. Do you want to be blessed? Wait for the Lord. Wait, I say, wait on the Lord. They that wait upon the Lord shall renew their strength. Wait, I say, wait upon the Lord. Therefore will the Lord wait, that he may be gracious unto you. Have faith in God. Don't give up. Don't let up. Keep your faith in God. Faith is marked by endurance and by not quitting.
All right, now the next thing.

0: I want you to notice not only the weight of faith, but I want you to notice the word of faith, the word of faith. Notice here in Joshua chapter 6, now I begin reading again in verse 15. And it came to pass on the seventh day that they rose early about the dawning of the day, and they compassed the city after the same manner seven times. Only on that day they compassed the city seven times. And now notice in verse 16, and it came to pass on the seventh time when the priest blew with the trumpets, Joshua said unto the people, shout, for the Lord hath given you the city. Now the city hadn't fallen yet. And yet Joshua said, the Lord has given it to you. Not the Lord will give it to you. The Lord has given it to you. Well, how could Joshua say it's been done when it hadn't been done? Well, it had been done in the heart and mind of God. Even though it had not been done in actuality, it had been done by faith and potentiality. And Joshua knew it was as good as done. And therefore Joshua said, the Lord hath, not will, but hath given you the city. Because Joshua knew the word of God. Go back, if you will, to chapter 6, verse 2. And the Lord said unto Joshua, see, I have given into thine hand Jericho. Not I will, I have. Now, what is Joshua doing? Joshua is speaking a word of faith. But where did he get that word of faith? He got his word of faith from the word of God. I've said it over and over again, but I want to drive it home. Faith comes by hearing, and hearing by the word of God. Joshua did not just decide there was something he wanted and therefore he would believe God for it. That's not faith. Faith is not just cooking up something you wish and saying, I'm going to believe God for it. You cannot just believe God for something and make it so. You can only believe God for something that already is so in the heart and mind of God. You see, God had already said, I have given you the city. It is done in my heart and mind. And therefore, Joshua says behind God what God has already said. Faith is just simply agreeing with the word of God. God must speak before you have faith. Either he shall speak in his word or by his spirit or by a combination of the word and the spirit. But God speaks to you, and faith is your reaction to what God has said. Therefore, you have to be walking with God and worshiping God and knowing God and waiting upon God so you can hear God, so you can believe God. Now, most of us don't walk with the Lord, know the Lord, listen to the Lord enough to even know. We come running into God with our petitions and our prayers, and we say, listen, Lord, your servant speaketh, when we ought to be saying, speak, Lord, your servant heareth. Speak, Lord, what is your will? Joshua knew the will of God, and therefore he could say to his people, speak the word of faith, shout, for the Lord hath given unto you the city. The Lord hath. Now let me show you this principle in the New Testament. Turn to Hebrews chapter 13 for a moment. Verses 5 and 6. Let your conversation, that means your behavior, be without covetousness. And be content with such things as ye have. For he hath said, now underscore that, for he hath said, I will never leave thee nor forsake thee, so that we may boldly say, the Lord is my helper, I will not fear what man shall do unto me. Verse 5, he hath said, verse 6, we may boldly say. You know what faith is? Faith is saying with boldness what God has already said. He hath said that we may boldly say. How could Joshua be so bold? How could Joshua say, shout, for the Lord hath given unto you the city? God had already said it. He hath said that we may boldly say. Now here's a person haunted by the ghost of guilt. Here's a person perhaps has committed some horrible, heinous sin. And this sin has etched itself upon the consciousness. This sin reverberates through the mind. It thunders in the soul. And this person night and day has this sin waiting upon him. And then he reads in the Word of God, the blood of Jesus Christ, God's Son, cleanses us from all sin. 1 John 1:7. He reads in 1 John 1:9, if we confess our sin, he is faithful and just to forgive us our sin and to cleanse us from all unrighteousness. And this person hears what God says. And then he says, by faith in the shed blood of the Lord Jesus Christ, and through faith in God's promise, I now confess and I declare that I am clean. I am free. I am forgiven. Hallelujah. And the burden is lifted. Why is the burden lifted? And why does that Jericho of guilt and condemnation fall and crumble? Because here is a man, a woman, a boy, or girl who's learned to say what God has already said. Amen? Faith is just saying what God says behind him. Now let me just say, finally, there is the wonder of faith. The wonder of faith. Notice again in Joshua chapter 6 and verse 20. So the people shouted when the priest blew with the trumpets. And it came to pass that when the people heard the sound of the trumpet, and the people shouted with a great shout, that the wall fell down flat, so that the people went up into the city, every man straight before him, and they took the city. And that city that loomed large between them and the promises of God fell. And God's people went by faith to claim their possession. God works wonders when his people believe in him. And that's what Hebrews chapter 11 is written to tell us. And ladies and gentlemen, that's what this sermon is calculated to tell you, that the great God is still in the miracle business, and that God wants to work wonders for you, and that there can be victory for you, and that your walls of opposition can crumble, and that your spiritual enemies can be vanquished, and that you, yes, you, can know victory, not by trying, but by trusting. Trusting the Lord, obeying the Lord.
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3: Most people picture Charles Darwin as an unbiased naturalist who discovered evolution by studying the world around him. But that isn't true. Darwin had been introduced to evolutionary ideas by his grandfather, Erasmus Darwin. Erasmus was anti-Christian, and his family motto featured several shells with the Latin phrase, "everything from shells." He claimed that all warm-blooded animals were descended from one common ancestor, that all vegetables and animals now existing were originally formed spontaneously in primeval oceans. That's right. Erasmus had written about evolution before Charles Darwin was even born, attempting to make atheism respectable by explaining life without God. Since the time of Darwin, many unproven theories have been added in an attempt to salvage the theory of evolution, but the biblical account has not changed at all. I'm David Reeves. Truly, the heavens declare the glory of God.
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1: You know, as we celebrate 250 years of America, there is a need to make the case once again for this country. One book that I found both helpful and interesting is The Case for America, An Argument on Behalf of Our Nation, written by Brett Baer of Fox News. It is structured as a court case. He begins with an opening argument, then five chapters of testimony, followed by a closing argument and a verdict. His opening question is one that I've often heard. Why do we date America from July 4th, 1776? We could use the day of the Battle of Lexington and Concord, April 19, 1775, or the day the Constitution was ratified, June 21, 1788. We chose the signing of the Declaration of Independence as our founding moment because the Declaration was the first time we announced ourselves as the United States of America. In his chapters on testimony, he focuses on five key points. America chose unity despite dissent. America is a beacon of freedom. America has a gift of resilience. America is a land of opportunity, and America strives to be a civic ideal. Each of those chapters would have been seen as self-evident, but have become controversial in our day. His closing argument is the American Dream 2026, and willingly admits that the dream has been battered. That is why we need to make the case for America. When it comes to the verdict, Brett Baer switches hats and then sits among the jurors to render a verdict. His conclusion? The case for America is strong. I would agree and believe we need more books, booklets, programs, and speeches that make the case for America. I'm Kirby Anderson, and that's my point of view.
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7: An evolutionist admits that evolution has no scientific support. That's next on today's Creation Moment. And now, here is our Creation Moment's host, Ian Taylor.
8: Several years ago, Dr. Francis Hitching gave us his book, The Neck of the Giraffe, and in this, he writes that Darwinism is in a lot of trouble. He laments, and I'm using his own words, that evolution, quote, has not, contrary to general belief and despite very great efforts, been proven, unquote. Hitching points out that fossils do not show any history of evolutionary development. He says creatures, quote, come into the fossil record seemingly from nowhere, mysteriously, suddenly, fully formed, and in a most un-Darwinian way, unquote. He admits that the systematic gaps in the fossil record will never be filled with evolutionary ancestors, and that it can no longer be claimed that someday scientists will find the missing creatures. He confesses that in the history of life, plants and animals must be treated as though they came into existence fully formed. Hitching also notes other problems and complains that science has no idea how the genetic code could have been formed without a creator, while mutations cannot explain the supposed changes of evolution. Hitching insists that there can be no debate that evolution actually took place. After all, he says, we are here, and that is proof enough. But his statements are an honest and bottom-line admission that the theory of evolution has no support from the scientific facts.
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1: Well, hello, good neighbor, and it's Wednesday today. It's kind of odd for me not having elementary, high school, college, chapel, or class, but I'm loving it. I'm preparing for the fall right now as we speak, and today I'm working on it again, and I'm really excited about all that God is going to do. Stepping out in faith. This is the Higher Praise Trio. Young people that grew up here or served God here from Golden State, and now Brother Stephen Russ is pastor of Faithway Baptist Church in Indiana. Stepping out by faith. Let's have the trio sing for us. And we're in Genesis chapter 3 today. If you get your Bible ready,

What a good song. Hey, listen, would you send me an email? 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That stands for NorthValleyBaptistChurch.org. Just send me an email. I'd love to hear from you. A text, whatever you call it. I don't know what you call it, but whatever you call it, just do it. Will you please? Alvin Martinez, he's the real deal. He's going to sing for us, Jesus is still the answer. And by the way, he is the answer. He is the answer for whatever you're going through today. It might be a difficult day. It might be a sorrowful day. But Jesus is still the answer.

0: Well, we have in Genesis chapter 1, Elohim, God the Father, God the Son, God the Holy Spirit. We have in chapter 2, Jehovah, and he is Jehovah. Oh, I really love the Bible study. But now here's the problem. Man's been created in chapter 2. And the old devil, he begins to work right away. Today, I'm looking at Satan shows up. And the serpent, that's the old devil. That's the old adversary, was more subtle, more secretive than any beast of the field, which the Lord had God made. And he God said, ye shall not eat of every tree of the garden. God said that to woman. And the woman said unto the serpent, and when the Satan came and said, did God actually say this? The woman said unto the serpent, we may eat the fruit of the trees of the garden. That's a wrong answer. It's a right answer, but a wrong answer. She should have said, absolutely, that's what God said. But the fruit of the tree which is in the midst, now she tells us here, verse 3, but she starts off saying, we can eat anything, but God said, you shall not eat it or touch it, neither shall you touch it, lest ye die. And the serpent said unto the woman, ye shall not surely die. That is a lie. That's a direct lie. Satan is a liar. He lies about everything. He cannot tell the truth. Ye are of your father, the devil, who is a liar from the beginning, John 8:44. For God knoweth that in the day that ye eat thereof, then your eyes shall be open. You shall be as the gods, knowing good and evil. No, you're not going to be like the gods. The woman saw that the tree was good for food, and that it was pleasant to the eyes. The tree to desire and make one wise. She took the fruit thereof and did eat. You know, I'm not a horticulturist, but a horticulturist was in our church years ago, and he said all trees come from 10 different types of species. He said there's a species in every one of these trees. There's 10 of them. Isn't it amazing that God put 10 and said, you can't touch that one. That one belongs to me. Don't touch the tithe. That belongs to God. Doesn't belong to you. It belongs to God. Don't touch it. God hath known that the day ye eat of, you should be as gods. When the woman saw that the tree was good for food, pleasant to the eyes, she took it, the fruit, and did eat, and gave also unto her husband with her, and he did eat. You know, shame on you, Eve. Shame on you, Adam, for not standing against your wife. The eyes of both of them were open, and they knew that they were naked, and they sewed fig leaves together and made themselves aprons. They tried to cover their sin. You know, when you sin, when I sin, that's what we always try to do. I'm so weary with my life at times. You know, we all sin. We all sin. We all do wrong. And then we try to cover it. And they heard the voice of the Lord walking the garden in the cool of the day. And Adam and his wife hid themselves. Are you hiding from God today, child of God? Are you hiding from God? You're hiding sin from God in the darkness of that house. Are you hiding what you? The Lord is amongst all the trees in the garden. And the Lord God called Adam and said, where art thou? He knew where he was. He could see everything. And he said, I heard thy voice in the garden. I was afraid because I was naked. I hid myself. And he said, who told thee that thou wast naked? Hast thou eaten the tree where I commanded thee that thou shouldst not eat? And the man said, the woman whom thou gavest. He still won't admit he did wrong. He now blames his wife. You gave her to me. The woman that thou gavest to be with me, she gave the tree and I did eat. My wife did it. And the woman and the Lord God said unto the woman, what is it that thou hast done? And the woman said, the serpent beguiled me, I did eat. You know, she blames the serpent. No, they both chose to do wrong. They both chose to do wrong. Child of God, today you're going to have to make a choice. And you don't look at the whole day. Look at it by moment, hour by hour. In this next hour, I am, by the grace of God, not going to sin. In this next hour, the next minute, the next 30 minutes, 60 minutes, I'm not going to sin. I'm going to live for God today for this next hour from 7:30 in the morning till 8:30 in the morning, 9:30 to 10:30, 10:30, 11:30, 11:30, 12:30. I'm not going to sin. I'm going to live for God. And then it, the next hour, say, okay, this hour is to thee, God. I'm gonna live for you. I'm not gonna let Satan beguile me. I'm not gonna let my flesh beguile me. I'm not gonna let my eyes beguile me. I am going to live for Jesus Christ and Christ alone. I love you, folks. I hope this is a help to all of us today. Father, I pray your blessing on these dear, dear listeners. They're such a good people. Give them a good day is my prayer. We ask this in Jesus' name. Amen.
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1: You might get in that great political argument with some friend at work, but how does that help you bring him to Jesus? If Jesus is really what matters in this life, and if bringing others to Jesus, I'm not saying compromise your convictions, I'm just saying sometimes we can win a battle, but we truly lose the real issue, which is sharing the Lord Jesus Christ.
0: God has designed us to be relational beings who desire true friendship. But in today's society, people seem to be moving farther and farther apart from personal connections. So how can we bridge the gap? Stay with us to find the answer from God's Word. Welcome to Daily in the Word. This program features the teaching and preaching of Dr. Paul Chappell, pastor of Lancaster Baptist Church and president of West Coast Baptist College in Lancaster, California. In our series, One Another, we will discover peaceful truths from the New Testament and learn about God's divine plan for cultivating healthy, godly relationships. And now, here's Dr. Paul Chappell with part two of a message called Comfort One Another.
1: I want you to notice in verse 6, he says, let us be sober. You see, when someone is drunk, they're not paying attention. When someone is drunk, they're not aware of what's going on around about them. But the Bible says here that we're to be sober. Mark chapter 13 and verse 34. For the Son of Man is a man taking a far journey who left his house and gave authority to his servants and to every man his work and commanded the porter to watch. Watch ye therefore, for ye know not when the master of the house cometh, even at midnight or at the cock crowing or in the morning, lest coming suddenly he find you sleeping. Now, ladies and gentlemen, listen to me this morning. Jesus Christ is coming again. He's like the watchman who's gone away. We don't know when he's coming back, but we want to be ready when he comes. We don't want to be sleeping. We don't want to be drunk on the pleasures of this world. We don't want to be living a worldly lifestyle that doesn't even think about the coming of Jesus. Jesus says, if you confidently believe I'm coming back, then live your life with preparedness and be looking for my coming. Listen, if you thought Jesus was coming tomorrow and you had an unsaved friend, you might tell them about Jesus Christ. Or if you had some issue in your heart toward someone, you might want that made right before Jesus comes again. So we're to awaken, and we're then secondly to prepare. Notice in verse 8 it says, let us who are of the day be sober, putting on the breastplate of faith and love, and for an helmet the hope of salvation. Notice the breastplate of faith. This speaks of salvation. Ephesians 6:14, stand therefore, having your loins girt about with truth and having on the breastplate of righteousness. Above all, taking the shield of faith, wherewith ye shall be able to quench the fiery darts of the wicked. Look at, you cannot look forward to the coming of the Lord unless you've received the Lord by faith as your Savior. So put on the breastplate of faith. And then put on, the Bible says, the helmet of salvation. Ephesians 6:17, take the helmet of salvation, which is the sword of the Spirit, and the sword of the Spirit, which is the Word of God. You see, this phrase is very interesting in verse 8. It says, the helmet, the hope of salvation. Let me ask you a question. Do you have the hope of salvation? It means a confident expectation. Do you know that you're saved, your sins are forgiven, that you have a home in heaven? You see, the Bible says Jesus is coming soon. Make sure that you're saved. Make sure that you're spiritually awake and that you're spiritually alive. And so there is the believer's conviction that the day of the Lord is coming as a thief in the night. And the believer's caution, we need to be alert. We need to be saved. We need to have that hope in our heart that we know that Jesus is our Savior and that we're living for the coming of the Lord Jesus Christ. We're not like a bunch of drunks out of our minds, but we're alert to what's going on in this world and we're living for the Lord. Is everybody with me this morning? Amen. All right. So we have the believer's conviction, Jesus is coming. And we have this believer's caution that we don't want to just go through life, but we want to be alert and make sure that we're saved. And then notice thirdly, the believer's comfort. Now, I told you we'd get to the comfort as the application of the message. So let's look at the believer's comfort today. You say, I don't hear a lot of comfort. You're talking about the end of the world and you're talking about the tribulation. Where's the comfort? Well, let's look at this morning. Verse 9. For God hath not appointed us to wrath. All right, let's stop right there. How many find comfort right there? All right, how many of you are glad that God doesn't say, you're saved, but now I'm going to point you to wrath? It says, God has not appointed us to wrath. So letter A, we are preserved from wrath. God has not ordained that we should go through wrath. He has not ordained that the believer go through the tribulation or spend eternity in hell. God has not appointed us to wrath. 1 Thessalonians 1:10, and to wait for his Son from heaven, whom he raised from the dead, even Jesus, which delivered us from the wrath to come. I'm thankful for a Savior who has saved me from the wrath to come. How many of you are thankful today that you are saved from the wrath to come? Right? So first of all, we're comforted in that fact that the world, though it will have a cataclysmic end, we who are believers are saved from the wrath to come. Secondly, we are promised eternity with him. Now notice this in verse 9, God has not appointed us to wrath, but to obtain salvation by our Lord Jesus Christ. Have you obtained that salvation through the Lord Jesus Christ? God says, I don't want you to have wrath. I don't want you to be separated from me. I want you to obtain salvation through the Lord Jesus Christ. Look at verse 10, who died for us. You see, when Jesus died on the cross and shed his blood, he shed his blood so we could be forgiven, so that we did not have to suffer wrath, but we could spend eternity in heaven. Notice that in verse 10. He died for us. Notice that whether we wake or sleep, in other words, whether you live or die, that we should live together with him. Now let's read verse 10. Find that verse 10 in your notes or in your Bible. Let's read it together, okay? Ready, begin. Who died for us, that whether we wake or sleep, we should live together with him. We should live together with him. Now think about that phrase, to live together with him. You know, friend, to be absent from the body is to be present with the Lord. And if you are truly saved, when your life ends, you're going to be living together with him. And heaven is a wonderful place. It's a gated community. It has streets of gold. There's no graffiti there. There's no gangs there. Heaven is a perfect place where Jesus is the light. There's a river in heaven. Heaven's a wonderful place. And I want you to get this in your mind, because sometimes we think, yeah, heaven, you know, it's kind of like a figment of our imagination. No, it's a literal place prepared for us. Jesus said, I go to prepare a place for you. And look at that verse 10, that we should live together with him. What a wonderful thought, that we will live with the Lord. So he says, I'm preserving you from wrath. And he says, I'm promising you that you're going to have eternity with me. Look in your notes at Philippians 3:20. For our conversation is in heaven. In other words, our lifestyle, our thoughts are in heaven. From whence also we look for the Savior, the Lord Jesus Christ, who shall change our vile body, that it may be fashioned like unto his glorious body, according to the working whereby he is able even to subdue all things unto himself. God says, I'm going to give you a new body. I'm going to give you a new home. It's my promise for all who trust my Son as Savior that they'll have everlasting life in heaven. And by the way, you can know that you have this in your heart. You can know that you have a home in heaven. You might be visiting with us today and you might think, whoa, this pastor's talking about tribulation and Jesus coming and going to heaven. I don't know that I am going to heaven. Well, I'm here to tell you, you can know that you're going to heaven. And it's not because I said so, it's because the Bible said so. And if you don't know that you're on your way to heaven, I want you to settle that issue today according to the Bible. Look what the Bible says in 1 John 5:13 in your notes there. These things have I written unto you that believe on the name of the Son of God, that you may know that you have eternal life, and that you may believe on the name of the Son of God. God says you don't have to guess about this. You can know it. Let me ask you, friend, do you know if you died today that you would spend eternity in heaven? Do you know that? Because if you don't, you can settle that issue today. You can settle that issue today. God says, I want to preserve you from wrath. I want to promise you eternity. And then finally, we can be comforted by his truth. We can be comforted by his truth. Now, God says, I want you to comfort one another. So look at the verse with me as we close this morning. Verse 11. Wherefore, whenever you see a wherefore, you got to see what it's there for. In other words, since we've been saved, and since we don't have wrath upon us, and since we're going to go live with him, how many of you are looking forward to that? Can I get an amen? Amen. we're going to go live with the Lord. Wherefore, verse number 11, comfort yourselves together. Listen, when you get together with Christians, you don't need to be sad and complaining, and we don't need to just talk about football or basketball. Listen, we can comfort and encouraging one another with the fact that, hey, we're saved, our sins are forgiven, we're saved from wrath, and we're on our way to heaven. And God says, I want you to comfort one another with this. Now, the word comfort is a wonderful word. It's the word parakleo, the Greek word parakleo. It's the word that we use for the Holy Spirit, and this is what it means. It means to come alongside someone and strengthen them. And that's what the Holy Spirit does for us. He comes alongside of us and he strengthens us. But this verse says, comfort one another. Listen carefully now. God wants us in the power of the Spirit to go alongside others and comfort them. And as we close this morning, I want to give you five ways that you can comfort, because the Bible says in verse 11, comfort yourselves together. So let me give you five ways that you can comfort those in your life. Notice, number one, you can do this by edifying them. It says in verse 11, edify one another. That means just to build them up. That means to go to your teenager and say, boy, you did a good job today cleaning your room, or I'm proud of that report I heard on your good behavior, whatever. Edify them. You might go to a new Christian in the church. Boy, it's good to see you back today. You're doing great. You're edifying them. You're comforting them. Secondly, we want to remind one another of God's comfort. The Bible says in 2 Corinthians 1 and 3 that our God is the God of all comfort. And we want to remind each other that we serve a God who is a God of comfort and a God who cares about us. Thirdly, we want to pray for one another. You say, well, I can't maybe go visit someone in the hospital or something like that, but you can pray for them. Pray for us, the Bible says, Hebrews 13, 18. Number four, you can remember God's promises. Sharing God's promises with them. 2 Peter 1, 4, whereby are given unto us exceeding great and precious promises, that by these you might be partakers of the divine nature. There are so many promises to share with someone. You can share with them this promise: my God will supply all of your need according to his riches and glory by Christ Jesus. You can share with them the promise that the Lord will never leave us. He'll never forsake us. And when you share these promises, they're very comforting. And then let me give you one final one. Number five, you can give something to someone. Give something. It is more blessed to give than to receive. Some of you say, I'm not real good with words, but hey, listen, maybe you could give a German chocolate cake. If we're going to comfort, let's do it right, folks. Come on. Hang in here with me, right? How many of you have heard the term comfort food? Hey, you don't comfort people with carrots. Right? If we're going to comfort, let's do it right. Let's give some lasagna, all right? I'm just saying, God is commanding us in verse 11. He says, I want you to comfort yourselves together. You see, sometimes people have fear. They fear war, they fear crime, they fear a health diagnosis. And God says, when you get together with your fellow believers, I want you to comfort one another. I want you to remind each other that Jesus is coming soon. I want you to wake up while you're in church and be reminded. Don't be like a drunken fool who doesn't know what's going on. You're not of the night. You're of the day. We're on the winning side, folks. We got to remember that. We got to comfort one another with these thoughts and truths that Jesus is coming. And we got to pray for one another, give to one another, counsel one another, encouraging one another. The Bible says comforting one another. And I want to encourage you. And I want to comfort you, but then I want to challenge you with this thought. There's probably someone that you know that's bearing a heavy burden today. I know right now of four members of our church in the hospital. And I know that they need the comfort of God in their life today. And I want to challenge you to do what the Bible says, comfort one another.
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Psalm 1:1 and 2. Blessed is the man that walketh not in the counsel of the ungodly, nor standeth in the way of sinners, nor sitteth in the seat of the scornful. But his delight is in the law of the Lord, and in his law doth he meditate day and night. This is Light for Your Path on Lighthouse Christian Radio.

0: Do you know what wisdom is? Wisdom is seeing life from God's point of view. Friend, when you pray and you get the Spirit of God in you and you get the Word of God in you and you get the supernatural life of God in you, you will begin to have wisdom. Knowledge comes by looking around, but wisdom comes by looking up, and God will lead you and God will give you wisdom. I don't know how to explain it any other way than that, but it is supernatural when a person is walking in the Spirit. He says, I have the mind of Christ, and he's not afraid to trust what he has up here. That is not naturalistic. That is supernatural. Friend, wisdom is not getting all wet around the lashes and warm around the heart. It is having a mind that is stayed on God, full of the Word of God, led by the Spirit of God. And the Bible says that God will guide you with wisdom.
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I have rejoiced in the way of thy testimonies as much as in all riches. 119:16. I will delight myself in thy statutes. 119:40. Behold, I have longed after thy precepts. As you read Psalm 119, notice all of the emotional terms that David used to describe his relationship to the Word of God. He used terms like delight, joy, longing, love, a horror for forsaking the Word of God, begging, and sweetness. I don't feel many of those feelings as I read my Bible, and I'm willing to venture that you don't either. So I guess we've got a long ways to go. We've got room to grow in our Bible lives. Something to think about on Lighthouse Christian Radio.

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1: When most people think of the Old Testament tabernacle, they picture an ancient tent, distant and unfamiliar, something that feels far removed from everyday life. But what if that sacred structure was actually designed by God to point us directly to everything we have in Jesus Christ? In this study, Fully Furnished, Finding All You Need in Christ, Scott invites us to step inside the tabernacle and discover that every detail, from the altar to the mercy seat, was a divine preview of the Savior to come. Let's join Scott now.
2: We've come now to the final two pieces of furniture that point us to the Lord Jesus and that Old Testament tabernacle. And really, we're going to look at them together because they are connected. They are the Ark of the Covenant, and on top of it, the lid of that Ark, known as the Mercy Seat. We have moved now from the outer court, where the brass altar was, where the golden laver was, into the holy place, where the table of showbread, the golden candlestand, and the altar of incense were. But now we have come beyond the veil. Remember, only the high priest could go there. He could only go there once a year on the Day of Atonement, and he had to go very particularly as God instructed him to. But when Jesus died on the cross, the veil of that temple rent in two from top to bottom, and God said, "Come on in." And the Lord made a way into the holiest of all for every one of us. I remember years ago when I was serving the Lord at Crown College, we had an exact replica of the Old Testament tabernacle. It was on loan to us, and it was set up. People came and took tours of it. It was fascinating. Put in perspective some of the scope of it, the size of it, and all of that. But the holy place, really, the holiest of all, was really fairly small. It really was not a very large room. And it's a beautiful picture, I think, that God invites all to come in. But frankly, it's not many people that learn how to live in God's holy presence that come in to that place. And so as you come beyond the veil into the holiest of all, you have these two pieces. You have the ark and the mercy seat. Now, there are actually three arks in the Bible. I think this is interesting. There's Noah's ark. There's Moses' ark made. Remember the little ark of bulrushes that the baby Moses was laid in to protect his life? And then there's this ark known as the Ark of the Covenant. Do you know what all three arks have in common? All three arks in the Bible are all shelters from judgment. Noah's ark protected Noah and his family. Moses' ark protected the little baby. And the Ark of the Covenant was the place where, instead of God's people receiving the judgment they deserved, they received the mercy that only God could give. The ark itself was made of wood, overlaid with gold. So again, the humanity and deity. It had a crown on it. Remember, and then we'll come full circle back to this at the end of our study, representative of our king, and it is within the veil. And then on top of that ark, the mercy seat. And I want to tell you that the mercy seat is not just a place and not just a piece. It really is a person, and I'll explain more about that in just a moment. You know, even in our world today, there are some people still looking for the Ark of the Covenant, looking for the Ark. Can I tell you, I know where it is? Read Revelation chapter 11, verse number 19. When the veil is pulled back in heaven, the temple of God, the Bible says the Ark of the Testament is there. You might want to stop looking for the Ark of the Covenant here. God took it to heaven. Here's the bad thing. Lots of people are looking for the Ark and missing the mercy seat. And I want to say to you, don't miss the mercy seat. It is the mercy seat that makes that Ark of the Covenant so significant. Let's read a little bit about it. Exodus chapter 25, verse 10 and verse 11 says, "They shall make an ark of shittim wood. 2 cubits and a half shall be the length thereof, and 1.5 cubits the breadth thereof, and 1.5 cubits the height thereof. And thou shalt overlay it with pure gold, within and without shalt thou overlay it, and shalt make upon it a crown of gold round about." Then if you come to verse 16, he describes the mercy seat that would be on top of it. "And thou shalt put into the ark the testimony which I shall give thee, and thou shalt make a mercy seat of pure gold. 2.5 cubits shall be the length thereof, and 1.5 cubits the breadth thereof. And thou shalt make two cherubims of gold of beaten work shalt thou make them in the two ends of the mercy seat, and make one cherub on the one end, and the other cherub on the other end, even of the mercy seat shall you make the cherubims on the two end thereof. And the cherubims shall stretch forth their wings on high, covering the mercy seat with their wings, and their faces shall look one to another toward the mercy seat shall the faces of the cherubims be. And thou shalt put the mercy seat above upon the ark, and in the ark thou shalt put the testimony that I shall give thee. And there I will meet with thee, and I will commune with thee from above the mercy seat, from between the two cherubims which are upon the ark of the testimony, of all things which I will give thee in commandment unto the children of Israel. Did you notice them? I've marked them in my Bible in Exodus chapter 25. There are seven references to the mercy seat. This is God's emphasis. I say again, don't miss the mercy seat. Did you know that the word here for mercy seat is the exact same word we find in the New Testament for propitiation? Romans chapter 3, verse number 25. It says, whom God has set forth to be a propitiation through faith in his blood, to declare his righteousness for the remission of sins that are past through the forbearance of God. Literally, a mercy seat through faith in his blood. 1 John chapter 2, verse number 2 says that Jesus Christ is a propitiation for our sins, and not for ours only, but also for the sins of the whole world. Don't miss the mercy seat. Jesus Christ is our propitiation. He is the satisfaction for our sins. He is the one who took the judgment and justice of a holy, righteous God so that we could take mercy. And so the first thing I want you to see about the mercy seat is that this mercy seat was really a place of covering in many ways. First of all, it itself was covered by the cherubim. Did you see the description there? He repeats it again in Exodus chapter 37, a cherubim on each end facing in, wings spread out. See the golden cherubims, these angels of God overshadowing the mercy seat? Why is that important? The psalmist said in Psalm 80, verse 1, give ear, O shepherd of Israel, thou that leadest Joseph like a flock, thou that dwellest between the cherubims, shine forth. You know, the first mention of cherubim in Scripture was in Genesis chapter 3, verse 24. The cherubim are always seen in the Bible as guardians of God's presence. When you come to the mercy seat, when you come to God through Jesus Christ, you come to the very holy presence of our God. You're coming to the throne room of God, circled about by the angels, by the cherubim, guarding that place. And then, not only was the mercy seat itself covered by the cherubim, but it covered the sins of the people. You see, there were three things inside the Ark of the Covenant, three things inside that piece of furniture, and all of them pictured the rebellion of God's people. The tables of stone were there. That's the law, which was broken. The manna that was given when they complained, and Aaron's rod that budded when they questioned God's authority. Isn't that interesting? All three reminders of God's faithfulness and our sinfulness. But watch this carefully. What was on top of it? The mercy seat. Which means that when God looked down, he did not see their sin. He saw the blood. He did not see the law they had broken, their rebel hearts, and their complaining spirit. Instead, he saw the mercy seat. I praise God for that. Can I tell you that on the cross of Jesus, Christ became sin for us who knew no sin, that we might be made the righteousness of God in him. When God looked at the cross, he didn't see his son. He saw our sin. So that now, when we come to the mercy seat, when we come to God through Jesus, he doesn't see our sin. He sees his son. Don't miss the mercy seat. Don't miss Jesus.
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Paul, no doubt, was thinking of the Olympic Games when he penned 1 Corinthians chapter 9, verses 24 through 27. Know ye not that they which run in a race run all, but one receiveth a prize? So run that you may obtain. And every man that striveth for the mastery is tempered in all things. Now they do it to obtain a corruptible crown, but we an incorruptible. I therefore so run, not as uncertainly, so fight I, not as one that beateth the air, but I keep under my body and bring it into subjection, lest that by any means, when I have preached to others, I myself should be a castaway. Probably no one listening to this radio station can mention Olympians' dedication and devotion, drive, practice schedule, or diet. But the world-class athlete should look at us and be humbled by our level of commitment to winning the incorruptible prize. Their glory will fade, ours will not. Do you need to up your game? I know I do. Something to think about on Lighthouse Christian Radio.

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1: Did you ever dream of being a star? Who hasn't? I'm Marcia McDonald, and I had to fall on my face to learn that we are all stars with God. Born with musical talent, I grew up on rock and roll. I went to heavy metal concerts every week and idolized the musicians. I was soon doing drugs on a regular basis, despite nearly dying from an overdose one day in school. Our favorite hangout was a forest preserve where all kinds of drugs were sold and used openly. That's where I met John, who was older and disabled from an accident. He was hooked on heroin. My parents didn't approve of him, so we ran away together. Before long, I was hooked on heroin too, and we became drug dealers to support our habit. I ended up with a blood infection that nearly killed me. Then my sister gave her life to Christ. All she talked about was Jesus and how he died for our sins. But I didn't want to change. But after several years, I got tired of the mess in my life and moved back in with my parents. I spent all my time jamming at local bars. One night, my sister barged into the bar where I was about to perform and said, "Choose you this day whom you will serve." Well, I laughed at her and carried on. Then the next morning, she dragged me to church. There I heard that Jesus Christ died on the cross to set me free from the bondage of sin, and my heart was broken by the truth. I prayed and gave my life to Christ, and now I sing for His glory. You are a star in God's eyes. Jesus died to give you new life, to set you free. And if the Son therefore shall make you free, you shall be free indeed.
0: If you would like to be free from the weight of sin by receiving Jesus Christ as Lord and Savior, or maybe you have questions about it, call 1-888-NEED-HIM right now. 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

0: Ohio needs to protect females in public spaces. This is Matt Staver with Freedom's Call. Liberty Council sent a letter to the governor and other state officials in Ohio urging stronger protections for females in private spaces. Ohio currently has a law protecting women and girls from male indecency in private spaces in public schools. However, further action is needed to expand those protections to all public accommodations. Recently, an adult male employee at an Ohio YMCA invaded a shower reserved for female minors. Even though there were other males in the lifeguard course at the YMCA and male facilities were available, the male chose to harass the underage girls in the minors' girls' locker room. A 14-year-old girl reported his actions to the YMCA staff, but she was told to use the handicapped bathroom if she was uncomfortable. Seriously? Every state should protect women in all facilities. 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
1: Galatians 2:16. Knowing that a man is not justified by the works of the law, but by the faith of Jesus Christ, even we have believed in Jesus Christ, that we might be justified by the faith of Christ, and not by the works of the law. For by the works of the law shall no flesh be justified. This is Light for Your Path on Lighthouse Christian Radio.

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1: American Family News, I'm Rusty Pugh. A mass shooting in South Africa's largest city leaves at least 12 people dead.
2: Police believe more than 10 attackers were driven in a minibus to an informal settlement in the Cleveland suburb of Johannesburg. The gunmen moved through the area, opening fire on residents at multiple locations. They then fled the scene in their vehicle. 9 men and 3 women were killed. Another 9 people were wounded. Police have not made any arrests and say they're not sure about the motive. There's speculation the attack was linked to illegal mining. The affected suburb is known for its connections to that activity. Jonathan Savage, Fox News.
1: President Trump ordered strikes against the Iranian regime in response to the downing of a helicopter. Trey Yingst in Tel Aviv, Israel, with the latest.
3: A senior U.S. official told Fox News fighter jets hit 20 different sites, including air defense systems and radar sites. CENTCOM said in a statement U.S. forces remain vigilant and postured to defend against unjustified Iranian aggression. These strikes came in multiple waves. Following the first wave, Iran's foreign minister posted to X, saying in part, quote, "Our powerful armed forces will leave no attack or threat unanswered. Leave our region if you want to be safe." History of the Persian Gulf has many chapters on dire fates of intruding outsiders. Shortly after, the Iranians responded with missiles and drones launched toward U.S. forces in Bahrain, Kuwait, and Jordan. The main target, according to the IRGC, was the U.S. Navy's 5th Fleet in Bahrain.
1: States such as Maine and California have the results on who will be moving on in the race to become senator and governor. Madeline Rivera from Washington explains who won for those two states.
4: Graham Plattner's scandals weren't enough to sway Maine Democrats. He won the primary pretty comfortably with 72% of the vote, and this will set up what's likely to be an expensive race heading into the general election. Plattner supporters still saw him as the best choice despite the controversy surrounding his alleged treatment of women and a tattoo resembling a Nazi symbol that he's since covered up. Plattner says his story is one of hardship. Meantime, after about a week, the race to become California's next governor is set. Republican Steve Hilton advanced and will face Democrat Javier Becerra in November.
1: The Department of Justice is currently investigating Arizona State University for alleged violations regarding DEI practices. Caleb Castile has more.
5: In 2025, President Donald Trump issued a federal executive order that aimed to crack down on DEI in higher education. This caused universities to eliminate or rename DEI programs, remove DEI wording from websites and policies, and review programs to stay in compliance. However, the work done at colleges across the country by the Accuracy and Media Group shows that these anti-DEI measures are not hard enough on diversity, equity, and inclusion in colleges and universities. At Arizona State University, AIM found 7 different staff members that bragged about including DEI in their curriculums. The university then ignored AIM's request for further comment on the viral videos. Accuracy and Media President Adam Gillette says that he thinks the anti-DEI laws are rarely, if ever, enforced.
6: I'm not really aware of anywhere where it is being enforced, and that's because most of the state bans on DEI aren't worth the paper they're printed on.
5: Gillette says that states need to draft a law like the state of Florida's, which restricts curriculum by prohibiting universities from promoting identity politics. He also says that states need stronger consequences for those found guilty of being in violation of the law.
6: Anybody caught breaking a law while working for the taxpayer should never be allowed to collect a taxpayer-funded paycheck again, and they should be stripped of their pension.
5: The Civil Rights Division of the DOJ have yet to reach any conclusions about the subject matter of the investigation.
1: The House has passed its $70 billion bill to fund ICE and Customs and Border Protection for 3 years. Bill Malusian with more.
7: The final vote here was 214 to 212. Every Republican present voted yes. Every Democrat present voted no, while independent Congressman Kevin Kiley also voted no because he says the bill included no reforms to ICE. House Speaker Mike Johnson taking a victory lap over Democrats just after that vote.
8: By funding it for 3 years, if we've taken away their ability to cut that funding, to block that funding, or to take hostage the funding for the remainder of the Trump administration.
7: While on the other hand, Democrats said Republicans just aren't focused on priorities that Americans care about.
1: For American Family News, I'm Rusty Pugh.
9: I'm Ruth Kramer with Mission Network News. First up, conditions for women are challenging in Pakistan, and only the gospel offers hope. Later, new research shows a disparity between discipleship and religion. We'll talk about some tools available to narrow the gap in just a few moments. We'll begin in Pakistan, where on Saturday, a female doctor was attacked with acid while working at a hospital in Quetta. It sparked protests over women's safety. The attack highlights a broader problem. Women in Pakistan face widespread abuse, especially those who challenge social expectations. Among the most vulnerable are young girls from religious minorities. Greg Musselman of the Voice of the Martyrs Canada tells us,
10: "We know of so many of these stories of these young women and girls that have been kidnapped and are living in just horrible situations right now, forced against their will into a marriage."
9: Yet there's been some progress. Earlier this year, Punjab province ratified the Domestic Violence Prevention and Protection Act, aimed at strengthening protections for women.
10: Now, it's also hoped that this law will now protect the kidnapping, forced conversions, and marriage of Christian girls.
9: Yet laws alone aren't enough if they're not enforced. The 2026 Act is a positive step in Punjab, but stronger protections and enforcement are still needed across Pakistan.
10: So many of the other girls, and then again, the trauma, the pain, and all that goes on. So we need definitely continue to pray.
9: Pray that Pakistan's laws will be enforced, and pray for more gospel opportunities, as that's the only true hope. Next, picture a map of the world in your head. Then, light a fire over every country where active conflict is happening. That's a lot of smoke for people to live in today, isn't it? Well, let's zoom in on believers in just one region.
11: The Middle East is something that people are constantly wanting to fight over and fight for in different ways for different reasons.
9: Brother H and Sister L are Kurdish disciple makers connected with Global Catalytic Ministries. Both grew up in war. Today, they're living out their Christian faith in a Muslim country. They navigate many different perspectives about the wars in the Middle East.
12: We've always felt, you know, even growing up as kids, that it's the resources that everyone's fighting over, but they would say they're fighting for other things.
9: Sister L sees Islam not as a threat worse than all other evils, but as a brokenness to be praying into. In all the complexities, Brother H believes there's only one place that's safe to land.
11: That the gospel is for all. What Jesus did on the cross is what's important and is what is significant. Now, that's easier said than done. However, God is in charge through it all. So how do you then journey with your kids? How do you then journey with those you're discipling and the people you're leading?
9: Catch more of the conversation in the full story at our website. For now, pray for God to rain down his wisdom on all of us and our leaders today. And Proverbs 22:6 says, "Train up a child in the way he should go, and when he is old, he will not depart from it." A 2025 Pew Research survey found that only 25% of parents talk to their kids about religion on a regular basis. Greg Yoder of Keys for Kids Ministries calls it a missed opportunity.
13: The research consistently shows that parents remain the strongest influence. And so don't pass it off to your church or to a youth group or a friend. 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
9: There's a lot at stake.
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9: 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I'm Ruth Kramer.

coal mine. I can still see Daddy coming down that walkway with his dinner bucket in his hand. My sister and I would run out to meet him because there were a couple of cupcakes in that dinner bucket and we were anxious to get them. Mama would have supper on the table. Beans, cornbread, fried taters. What a wonderful time with Mom and Dad.

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I hear the wings of angels rustling.

0: A city tried to shut down religious singing. 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
0: In the state of Georgia, there's a Bible-preaching church that enjoys being a blessing to its community. 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
1: American Family News, I'm Rusty Pugh. President Trump signed a budget reconciliation bill today that would give $70 billion in funding to ICE and CBP through the end of his term. The president praises the bill.
2: We'll give the heroes of ICE and Border Patrol, and that's what they are, the heroes, what they have to go through to keep us safe, the support and resources they need to defend our borders, protect our homeland, and to keep America safe.
1: ActBlue CEO Regina Wallace-Jones, who leads a major fundraising platform for Democratic candidates, is testifying before the House Administration Committee. Connor Hansen has more from Capitol Hill.
3: Republicans on the House Administration Committee accuse ActBlue of not doing enough to prevent foreign donations to Democrat candidates in races across the country. Republicans point to reports that its own former lawyer warned they could be doing more. In previous hearings, ActBlue employees invoked the Fifth Amendment 146 times. In a Washington Post op-ed, Wallace-Jones wrote, "It is the only reasonable response to a proceeding that from the beginning has been about harassing a political opponent's fundraising platform, not genuine oversight." And throughout all of these investigations, ActBlue has maintained that it has done nothing wrong.
1: A House Judiciary Subcommittee is holding a hearing today over concerns the NFL's shift of live games from broadcast to streaming services is raising costs for consumers. House Judiciary Committee Chairman Representative Jim Jordan of Ohio says lawmakers are trying to answer one question.
4: Does this still work for consumers? And maybe it does. Like, we haven't reached any type of conclusion. We just know the situation. We know what our constituents and what fans are telling us.
1: May's Consumer Price Index showing inflation is growing at a rapid rate in the U.S. Edward Lawrence reporting from the White House.
5: What this report does is it solidifies the fact that inflation is rising faster than wages, and the Federal Reserve could look at that and possibly start talking about a rate hike maybe if this continues. That CPI inflation number at 4.2%, inflation rises that wages over the past 12 months grew at 3.4%. Now, 1 month does not make a trend, but this is the first time that's happened since April of 2023, also the last time the CPI was 4.2%. We are seeing month-over-month, though, numbers that are just too high, but actually decelerating. March was 0.9% up prices in April 0.6%, and May up 0.5%.
1: A California political analyst says there is no doubt in his mind that the Los Angeles mayor primary was rigged in order to keep Spencer Pratt from advancing to November. Chad Groening has more.
6: Spencer Pratt was comfortably in second place on Election Day, but as the ballot tally dragged on for the next 4 days, Florida City Councilwoman Nithya Raman overcame a 37,000-vote deficit to secure second place and a November showdown with incumbent Mayor Karen Bass. Kevin McGarry is president of the Frederick Douglass Foundation of California. He says reports indicate that Raman's surge of support came from voters on Skid Row. In other words, homeless voters with no addresses or phone numbers to verify.
7: They don't have to have an ID. They don't have to have an address. They could say, look, I'm at the second garbage can on 2nd and Foothill, and I'm a vagrant, and I want my ballot. And theoretically, those people will get a ballot, and they'll get a vote. So what's been happening over the past several months, they were paying homeless people, giving them cigarettes or cash to fill out the ballots.
6: McGarry says the people in Los Angeles should be incensed.
7: Because now it's blatant and in your face that you have systems that are nullifying your vote, that are disenfranchising you as a Los Angeles citizen. And therefore, I think they can probably say, we want a recall vote, probably something the citizens of Los Angeles would have to do, but you'd have to do it in such high numbers. And there's so many brain dead and go along to get along type people in Los Angeles that I don't know if you can muster that at this point. So I don't think Spencer is going to receive any justice on this.
6: I'm Chad Groening.
1: On Wall Street, the S&P 500 is down 0.8% after bouncing between modest gain and a loss of 1.1%, and it's heading back toward its first back-to-back drop in 3 weeks. The Dow dropped 525 points, and the Nasdaq Composite down 1.1%. For American Family News, I'm Rusty Pugh.
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9: Study recently finds 64 online abortion pill vendors are violating FDA safety regulations. We're going to be talking about this on Faith and Freedom. I'm Matt Staver, founder and chairman of Liberty Counsel. Joining me is Holly Mead.
10: Well, you know, this study, which was recently released by the Charlotte Lozier Institute, found that 64 drug sellers, which is 81% of the online vendors, are willing to dispense mifepristone to women beyond the FDA's 10-week gestational limit for the drug. I mean, there is no stopping these people from making money for killing unborn children and harming these women.
9: I know, and the report also noted that 10 companies are violating federal law by selling unapproved and misbranded abortion drugs, while 8 online-only vendors are violating the federal Comstock Act and state abortion bans by shipping the drugs into pro-life states.
10: You know, and that's a question I have. What about the Comstock Act? I mean, Justice Thomas brought that up in the recent Supreme Court argument, but why is that just being ignored? That is a federal law.
9: You know, this is the Trump administration needs to really get involved in this, and the Department of Defense, the Department of Justice needs to get involved in this. This is a federal violation. The Comstock Act is there. And now I thank Justice Clarence Thomas at the United States Supreme Court. In the case involving the abortion pill that came out of the Fifth Circuit, mm-hmm. including the litigation with regards to Louisiana, the Fifth Circuit Court of Appeals issued an injunction blocking some of the FDA rules and regulations that came out of the Biden administration that removed in-person requirement for a physician before mm-hmm. the dispensing of these drugs. And then the Supreme Court of the United States, 7-2, removed that temporary block while the case is still being litigated in the Fifth Circuit. And in that particular scenario, Justice Thomas dissented and said they have no constitutional right to commit a criminal violation.
10: It's already a felony.
9: It's already illegal to do this under the Comstock Act.
10: Yeah.
9: Why are they getting this injunction temporarily removed, allowing them to continue to do this dispensing of the drugs without in person, when what is actually happening here is illegal? Mm-hmm. It's illegal. And so this particular study said 8 only online vendors are violating the federal Comstock Act by shipping these drugs into pro-life states. This is exactly the complaint of Louisiana and other states.
10: Absolutely. And the study comes out, as the FDA recently conceded in the federal lawsuit out of Louisiana, challenging mifepristone's mail order availability, that it had failed to adequately study whether remotely prescribing the abortion drug is safe. I mean, that's just a no-brainer. It's not safe. It's never safe.
9: Yeah, the FDA is supposed to be taking a comprehensive review of the drug's safety, but it has not reinstated any of the safety regulations loosened by the Biden administration, which I said before, removed the in-person dispensing requirement and allowed retail pharmacies to dispense the drug by mail.
10: I mean, the drug was created to kill children. There's nothing safe about that. And also, at least 11% of the women are harmed when they take it.
9: Yeah. And, you know, in the court litigation, and one of the reasons why the injunction was issued by the Court of Appeals is because the court gave the FDA time to produce this report. They're supposed to be doing a comprehensive view of the drug safety, and they still haven't done that. Well, it shouldn't take this long. And the court was frustrated with the fact that the FDA still have not produced this report. And so the court issued the injunction. Unfortunately, the Supreme Court of the United States lifted it. The case will still continue to go, but it should have kept the injunction in place. And that's exactly Thomas's point. Why do they have a right to have this lifted when what they're doing is illegal and in violation of the Comstock Act? Well, according to some of the research on this particular situation, the data here is very alarming. It says only 19% complied with the FDA's requirement to not ship the drugs after 70 days gestation. One of the authors of this report reported that 9 of the 31 organizations that publicly reported whether they employ age limits before sending drugs said there was no age requirement and that it was dependent on state law.
10: Not acceptable. Not acceptable.
9: And one organization required girls to be 12 or older. One required them to be 15 or older. 8 required them to be 16 or older. 1 required them to be 17 or older, according to the report.
10: A 12-year-old? Really? Wow. I mean, but this is very telling, and I'm grateful for this report by the Charlotte Lozier Institute, because we need more of this truth coming out in the public.
9: Yeah, and 28 abortion pill selling websites had received formal abuse letters from the FDA in 2019. 10 still remain active today, and they continue to break federal law by selling unapproved and misbranded abortion drugs to U.S. women. The report also noted that 8 organizations utilize shield laws to protect providers while shipping abortion pills directly into the 13 states where active near-total abortion bans are in effect. So some of these states, like, for example, New York, they passed these shield laws. Some of these really deep blue, Democrat-controlled legislatures, also having a Democratic governor in the state, they've passed these shield laws, and New York is one. So the people in New York can dispense this abortion drug, ship it into states where it is illegal for those abortions to take place.
10: And in essence, you're shielding their pocketbooks.
9: Yeah, and so when the states then want to subpoena them or enforce something against them in the state of that particular jurisdiction or venue, then New York will not comply. New York is protecting them. In other words, New York has a shield law to protect these dispensers to commit criminal violations under the Comstock Act. This is like despicable.
10: Yes.
9: That one state would be doing this to other states. One state is doing this to a sister state.
10: Yeah, just because, like, for example, Florida has pro-life laws, they can still be shipping these drugs in from other states to give these women abortions.
9: Yeah, and that's exactly what's
10: happening. There's no stopping them.
9: Yeah, Florida has the heartbeat law, and that means abortion is banned after the detection of the heartbeat, which is roughly somewhere between 4 and 6 weeks. So you can't do abortions in a brick-and-mortar facility in Florida after that time. So how can you then ship a abortion pill into Florida and allow that to happen?
10: But these vendors, some of them are going beyond the 10-week gestational limit. 10 weeks.
9: Yeah, and so the 10 weeks is something by the FDA that you shouldn't do this beyond 10 weeks, but they're actually shipping them beyond 10 weeks. They don't really care. Because, and especially those that are in some of these abortion shield states, the abortionist who sends these drugs in those abortion shield states is shielded from prosecution in their state where they reside. However, breaking the law of the state where the

0: national online organizations, Telefem Mexico, Abortion Pill in Private, and Women on the Web, provide non-FDA-approved drugs manufactured outside of the FDA's approved supply chain.
1: Well, the author of this study also said that these abortion drugs outside the U.S. healthcare system are like the Wild West with virtually zero safeguards in place on international e-commerce websites or community networks. She also noted that even within the U.S. healthcare system, many health or telehealth providers fall far short of the standards and regulations typically associated with telehealth services. Mm. Federal law prohibits the mailing of abortion drugs within the formal U.S. healthcare system, and the importation of unapproved abortion drugs outside of the formal healthcare system. However, the federal government hasn't enforced these laws, and that's the problem. This can be and should be enforced by the federal government. And states are calling on the federal government, the Department of Justice, President Trump, the administration, to start enforcing the Comstock Act and stop this illegal activity. For more information, go to Liberty Counsel's website, lc.org.
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0: What is the secret to America's greatness? Is it because we're a country that stands as a beacon for God-birthed freedom in the world? What is the secret to America's greatness?
1: Welcome to In Grace with Jim Scudder, the senior pastor of Quentin Road Baptist Church in suburban Chicago. He is a strong advocate of the nation of Israel and leads annual tours to the Holy Land.
0: Hi, Jim Scudder here. Welcome back to In Grace. And today we're going to be continuing our theme on America's 250th birthday. We are going to take a short break as we talk about Fathers and Father's Day. But from now until the end of the Independence Day, July 4th, we're going to be featuring a lot of Bible teaching on this topic. Some people would say, well, you're Christian nationalist, like that's a bad thing. And I'll just tell you this, I am proud to be an American. I'm a patriotic Christian. I think that we have been given a gift, and I would love to get back to our moorings and our foundations as a country. And so that's why we're talking about this today. And I think it's really important that Christians are engaged. No, this is not our final home. Our passport says heaven. And so that's the most important thing. But we have been given a gift and a stewardship. And we need to, as Christians, be involved, be engaged, make sure we're voting, make sure we're supporting good candidates. Maybe God wants you to run and espouse biblical principles into government. That's not what the founding fathers weren't trying to not have God in government when they talk about separation of church and state. It's more of, we didn't want a state religion or a state church because that's a disaster. Because of whichever, you know, denomination is in charge, that's what everyone else has to do. So we didn't want that, but we certainly, obviously, wanted God involved, and He's all throughout our documents and our monuments. So today we're going to give you the secret to America's greatness, and I'm going to be preaching a message. We're also going to be featuring clips from an In Grace series that features historian Andrew Phipps. You're going to love Andrew Phipps, and we're going to be featuring all this today. Right before we do, let me remind you that we have a free bookmark called In God We Trust, celebrating America's 250th birthday. 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We're doing an In Grace solidarity tour coming up in February. 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The question of the hour: what is the secret to America's greatness? Very few of you realize that it's tea. Tea. Tea is the secret to America's greatness. I mean, wasn't that what they were so upset about in Boston? And they had tea on English ships from the East Indian Company, tea from China. I don't understand how all of that worked, but either way, they didn't want that tea. And so they threw it overboard into the harbor, for they wanted liberty. Right? Am I wrong? Am I right? You can moan and groan all you want to, but you know, when the person says it and it's right, you just have to kind of nod. They actually made t-shirts and everything about it. It was great. So anyways, what's the secret to America's greatness? That's a question. That's the question that we're going to look at today. And some people even argue that we aren't great. But I think if you ask the world, the greatest nation on the planet, we would be number one because of our size, our strength, but also for what we have over our years promoted. We've promoted liberty. We've promoted democracy. And we have protected, we've at least tried to protect the world from evil. So what is the secret? And I do believe America is the greatest nation in the world, but we are slipping. We are slipping. So what is it? What is the secret to America's greatness? Is it because we're the land of the free and the home of the brave? It's a marvelous thing, isn't it? That we have the freedoms because of those that have bravely fought to secure and to keep our freedoms. So is that the secret of America's greatness? Or is it because we're a country of immigrants? Millions and millions of people came here or want to come here. We are a country that we're really all immigrants. And there's something wonderful about that, isn't there? The melting pot, that we all have so many different backgrounds and influences and culture in America. Is that why America is great? Or is it because that we're a place that offers opportunity and hope to everybody? And it is a wonderful thing that we have a system in America that at least that's our ideal, that's what we want to do, is offer that to every person, the American dream it's called. Is that why we're great? Or is it because we're a country that has a free market that encourages people to work hard and to dream big? Is that why America is a great nation? Or is it because we have this idea that nothing's impossible for anybody? No matter their social status, no matter their background or their race. Is that why America is great? Or is it because we have a very rich land, a land of woods and farm soil that's very rich? Is that why we're great? And I tell you what, I thank God for the natural resources in our country. And it's wonderful that we have the minerals and the oil and the natural gas and all of those blessings that God has afforded this land. Is that why we're great? What is the secret to America's greatness? Is it because we have a nation of great rainfall or rivers that will help us to move our people and our products? Is that why America is great? And we do have these resources. Is it because we have a beautiful land? Do you like to travel to our national parks, our national forest, our state forest? It's incredible. You'll almost never run out of opportunity to visit some amazing vistas and landscapes. We have a land with unmatched grandeur, from mountain majesty to golden prairie to white foamed waves. Makes you want to sing, doesn't it? What is the secret to America's greatness? Is it because we're a country that stands as a beacon for God-birthed freedom in the world? Is that why America is great? Is it because we are a country of sacrifice? Is it because we're a nation of valor? What is the secret to America's greatness? Is it because we have land that is blood-soaked by those that sought freedom for all? Certainly all of these things come into play to America's greatness, but I don't think we've hit it yet. Is it because we send our courageous soldiers to storm beaches that are deadly to secure freedoms for people in faraway countries, people that we don't even know? Is that why we are a great nation? And I thank God for those that have given that sacrifice. Is it because we have a unique structure of government that was designed to protect our freedoms? It's limiting one group's power and dividing up our government to where it's really difficult to make laws and enforce laws, but that's what we want, right? We want to kind of stick to the way that it was set up because that works. Is that why we're great? What is the secret to America's greatness? There's a author and, you know, there's some debate on whether or not he actually penned these words that we're going to read. Alexis de Tocqueville is the one it is subscribed to. But I don't necessarily care who wrote this. Tocqueville was a French philosopher from years ago that spent some time in America looking for the secret to America's greatness. And these words are attributed to him. Some say, well, we can't find that in documents, and so maybe it was a presidential speechwriter. I don't know. Whoever it was is brilliant because I think this author nailed this sentiment that he comes to. I sought for the greatness and genius of America in her commodious harbors and her ample rivers, and it was not there. in her fertile fields and boundless forests, and it was not there. In her rich mines and her vast world commerce, and it was not there. In her democratic Congress and her matchless Constitution, and it was not there. Not until I went into the churches of America and heard her pulpits flame with righteousness did I understand the secret of her genius and power. America is great because she is good. And I say amen to that. And if America ever ceases to be good, America will cease to be great. So these words ring true to me. And I believe the secret to America's greatness is really simple, and that is God. God has blessed us because I think of three reasons that God has blessed us. I believe it's because we have a foundation of freedom, a foundation of people that started this country. We're a very young country. 245 seems old, but it's really young when you look at civilizations and countries in history. But those that have given us this beautiful Declaration of Independence, we hold these truths to be self-evident, that all men are created equal. That is a beautiful and precious statement, that they are endowed by their Creator. I love the fact that our foundation is based on the thought that we are created. We didn't get here by ourselves. We didn't get here by evolution. And that all people are endowed by their Creator with certain unalienable rights. That word is a little difficult to say, but it basically means a right that cannot be retracted. It's a right that is true. It is a right that can't be taken away. And this right comes from Almighty God. That among these are life, liberty, and the pursuit of happiness.
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0: We need to be people that see people as souls. All people as souls. You cannot look at someone based on skin color or hear an accent or maybe look at the way they're dressed. Maybe they're very poor. Whatever it is, we cannot look at them with anything other than the love that the Creator has given us for that other person that He created. And that Jesus died for every single individual. So my friends, that is a declaration of independence, isn't it? That only Jesus can bring hope and life to our sin-cursed world. So what are we to do as Christians in light of our foundation? We are to be peaceful and law-abiding citizens when possible. And I think for the most part, we can be and we should be. Romans 13:1, let every soul be subject unto the higher powers, for there is no power but of God. The powers that be are ordained of God.
3: When I saw people storming our Capitol building, I was appalled. I was devastated. I couldn't believe it. And then to just see the violence that ensued, and some people somehow justify that, there's no justification for that. And that was a low point for every person that loves conservative values. And we need to argue against that. We need to be subject to the higher power. And you say, well, at a certain point, they signed a Declaration of Independence. They rebelled against the government, and that is true. But I believe the acts were egregious against the colonists at that point. And there does come a time, but my friends, we have a government that will still protect and a government that will still provide. And we need to submit to that higher power, whoever the president is, and pray for that higher power. Pray for that government. God has raised up government. Pray for our leaders, 1 Timothy 2 says, I exhort therefore that first of all, supplication, prayer, intercessions, and giving of thanks be made for all men, for kings. Now remember, let's just talk about this for a second. Who was the government at the time this was written? It was Rome. Dictatorial. It was an empire. You listen to what they said or you pay the consequences. Our government is still way better than that, okay? Just keep that in mind. For kings and for all that are in authority, that we may lead a quiet and peaceable life in all godliness and honesty. This is what God wants us to do. Pray for those in leadership. And let's do that now. Father, we are bringing before you all of the leaders of our nation, a nation that, Lord, has drifted and is moving away from your principles, from your word, a nation that is being torn apart. But Father, in all of that, we still come before you and thank you and praise you for the country we still have, the freedoms that we still enjoy. And now, Lord, now we pray for those that are in leadership. We pray for our representative in this area. Pray for him. And we pray for all of those that are in leadership in our local governments, in our state government, and Lord, in our federal government. We pray for our senators, our representatives. We pray for our president, Lord, that you would give them wisdom, that you would guide them, that you would, Lord, help them to see the need to support Israel and Lord, a need to protect the freedoms and the rights of every individual of this country. So Father, we bring them before you now. In the name of Jesus, we pray, amen. Pray for our leaders. Make that a thing on your prayer list. We're to work for the good of all people. It says in Proverbs 3:27, withhold not good from them to whom it is due. When it is the power of thine hand to do it, do good. That is the Christian's responsibility. We had the privilege of going to Washington, D.C. and filming a series of programs for In Grace. And we had a man by the name of Andrew Phipps giving us a tour of Washington. We were asking the question, can we find God in Washington, D.C.? And we went around, and I want you to be the judge. I'll be playing several clips from these episodes. And we're going to see in this first one that God is etched in our monuments and they can't remove that. Well, maybe they can, but so far they haven't. They'll have to tear down a lot of our big monuments in our Capitol. They'll have to tear down the Jefferson Memorial, Lincoln Memorial, Washington Monument. The Supreme Court has to come down, or at least the facade. A lot of things would have to change to chip God away, because he is there in our country and in our foundation.
4: Many people probably think that the last place we would expect to find God would be here in Washington, D.C. But he is here. His truths are etched in the monuments, and his primacy is evidenced in the powerful words of our nation's founders. Let's go examine the capital city of America and search for God. I'm joined on this two-part series with historian Andrew Phipps.

0: Brother Phipps, this is a beautiful city because of the layout. Someone had designed this very well.
1: Yes, a Frenchman by the name of L'Enfant put this into the proper perspective. Actually, Washington, D.C. and the Constitution is put in the radius of 8 miles. Back, of course, you see the beautiful Capitol building. Then to the west there, of course, would be the White House. This is considered the mall, Pastor. And then, of course, as we think about this beautiful area, we face then the Washington Monument. And, of course, you know, this is such a central part. Everybody recognizes this obelisk that goes up about 855 feet. George Washington, what an individual. He believed God. He trusted God. He admonished the nations to trust God. He was a very central person. Obviously, the very first president, and in that respect, never accepted the title of king or nothing like that. You know, Pastor, at the Battle of Trenton there, how that when he crossed the Delaware there on Christmas Eve, by a miracle of God, a fog came in and just at the right time and kept their identity hidden.
0: And that's happened on a number of occasions where you see it just seems like it has to be God's providence that he wanted this nation founded.
1: Right.
0: This nation has been for many years a light to the world.
1: Right.
0: It has been a place of freedom. And we've been able to promote freedom. And in that, we've been able to promote the Lord God, Jesus right. Christ, missions. It all really comes back down to this nation's founding.
1: Well, you know, the Bible tells us that where the Spirit of the Lord is, there is liberty. And we're also reminded in Holy Scripture that blessed is a nation whose God is the Lord. We're told that righteousness exalteth a nation. But sin is a reproach to any people. And so I believe Christianity can exist without America, but I don't believe that America will make it without Christianity.
2: Andrew Phipps, a man who had no notes. He was just extemporaneous on all of his comments. But we do need Christianity in our country. And that's what hopefully we can help do as citizens of our country, is promote Christianity within our neighborhoods, on our communities, and within our governmental leaders.
3: And we will continue tomorrow talking about the secret to America's greatness. And we're going to also hear more from Andrew Phipps. And we are thrilled that we've been able to do some filming with him and featuring the clips here on In Grace Radio. So we are celebrating America's 250th birthday with a short break for Father's Day, but we will continue to provide good Bible teaching and good history that the History Channel isn't telling us, and it's not in your kids' history books anymore. So we need to share these things with our families, with our kids. And tomorrow I'm going to be quoting a lot of people: John Adams, Patrick Henry, Thomas Jefferson, Sam Adams, Ben Franklin, John Quincy Adams, Abraham Lincoln. I can go on, but tune in tomorrow to In Grace. 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
1: I'm Ruth Kramer with Mission Network News. First up, conditions for women are challenging in Pakistan, and only the gospel offers hope. Later, new research shows a disparity between discipleship and religion. We'll talk about some tools available to narrow the gap in just a few moments. We'll begin in Pakistan, where on Saturday, a female doctor was attacked with acid while working at a hospital in Quetta. It sparked protests over women's safety. The attack highlights a broader problem. Women in Pakistan face widespread abuse, especially those who challenge social expectations. Among the most vulnerable are young girls from religious minorities. Greg Musselman of the Voice of the Martyrs Canada tells us,
2: "We know of so many of these stories of these young women and girls that have been kidnapped and are living in just horrible situations right now, forced against their will into a marriage."
1: Yet there's been some progress. Earlier this year, Punjab province ratified the Domestic Violence Prevention and Protection Act, aimed at strengthening protections for women.
2: Now, it's also hoped that this law will now protect the kidnapping, forced conversions, and marriage of Christian girls.
1: Yet laws alone aren't enough if they're not enforced. The 2026 Act is a positive step in Punjab, but stronger protections and enforcement are still needed across Pakistan.
2: So many of the other girls, and then again, the trauma, the pain, and all that goes on. So we need definitely continue to pray.
1: Pray that Pakistan's laws will be enforced, and pray for more gospel opportunities, as that's the only true hope. Next, picture a map of the world in your head. Then, light a fire over every country where active conflict is happening. That's a lot of smoke for people to live in today, isn't it? Well, let's zoom in on believers in just one region.
3: The Middle East is something that people are constantly wanting to fight over and fight for in different ways for different reasons.
1: Brother H and Sister L are Kurdish disciple makers connected with Global Catalytic Ministries. Both grew up in war. Today, they're living out their Christian faith in a Muslim country. They navigate many different perspectives about the wars in the Middle East.
4: We've always felt, you know, even growing up as kids, that it's the resources that everyone's fighting over, but they would say they're fighting for other things.
1: Sister L sees Islam not as a threat worse than all other evils, but as a brokenness to be praying into. In all the complexities, Brother H believes there's only one place that's safe to land.
3: That the gospel is for all. What Jesus did on the cross is what's important and is what is significant. Now, that's easier said than done. However, God is in charge through it all. So how do you then journey with your kids? How do you then journey with those you're discipling and the people you're leading?
1: Catch more of the conversation in the full story at our website. For now, pray for God to rain down his wisdom on all of us and our leaders today. And Proverbs 22:6 says, "Train up a child in the way he should go, and when he is old, he will not depart from it." A 2025 Pew Research survey found that only 25% of parents talk to their kids about religion on a regular basis. Greg Yoder of Keys for Kids Ministries calls it a missed opportunity.
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1: You know, as we celebrate 250 years of America, there is a need to make the case once again for this country. One book that I found both helpful and interesting is The Case for America, An Argument on Behalf of Our Nation, written by Brett Baer of Fox News. It is structured as a court case. He begins with an opening argument, then five chapters of testimony, followed by a closing argument and a verdict. His opening question is one that I've often heard. Why do we date America from July 4th, 1776? We could use the day of the Battle of Lexington and Concord, April 19, 1775, or the day the Constitution was ratified, June 21, 1788. We chose the signing of the Declaration of Independence as our founding moment because the Declaration was the first time we announced ourselves as the United States of America. In his chapters on testimony, he focuses on five key points. America chose unity despite dissent. America is a beacon of freedom. America has a gift of resilience. America is a land of opportunity, and America strives to be a civic ideal. Each of those chapters would have been seen as self-evident, but have become controversial in our day. His closing argument is the American Dream 2026, and willingly admits that the dream has been battered. That is why we need to make the case for America. When it comes to the verdict, Brett Baer switches hats and then sits among the jurors to render a verdict. His conclusion? The case for America is strong. I would agree and believe we need more books, booklets, programs, and speeches that make the case for America. I'm Kirby Anderson, and that's my point of view.
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Hi, I'm Chuck Bentley with the Crown Money Minute. Are you spending money on things that don't satisfy? Long ago, the Israelites abandoned God and set their affections on worldly things. In Isaiah 55:2, God asked them, "Why spend money on what is not bread and your labor on what does not satisfy?" 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
1: One reason I'm a partner is because of Revive Our Hearts' faithfulness to God's Word, faithfulness to the ministry, faithfulness to just women all over the country, and that you love the Word of God. I am so grateful that you are here and doing the work that you do. Thank you so much.
0: Nancy DeMoss Wolgemuth was studying a passage about a violent storm when she was struck by major news.
2: I can still remember the morning while I was actually memorizing and meditating on Psalm 46 early in my own journey through that psalm. In the middle of that quiet time, as I received the news, heard the news of the massive earthquake that had struck off the coast of Japan, magnitude 9.0. The most powerful earthquake known to ever have hit Japan, and one of the five most powerful earthquakes in the world since modern record keeping began in 1900. Of course, as you remember, that massive earthquake was followed by more than 50 aftershocks, some of them as large as 6.0 magnitude. And then the earthquake, you remember, triggered the giant tsunami with waves of up to 128 feet. That battered the coast of Japan, traveled as far inland as 6 miles, and just swallowing everything in its path. The images of that surging water were apocalyptic. And I made this passage come even more alive to me as we'll be looking at Psalm chapter 46, verses 2 and 3 today.
0: This is Revive Our Hearts with Nancy DeMoss Wolgemuth, author of Heaven Rules. For Wednesday, June 10th, I'm Dana Gresh. Nancy's been preparing us for the storms of life. While we were recording this Psalm 46 series, a line of literal storms rolled in.
2: If you're hearing noise, that is thunder. And it's going to go real well with the passage we're going to be talking about today. I don't know how it'll sound on the air, but
0: you may hear some of those storms in the recording. More importantly, you'll hear wise counsel on how to handle the emotional, spiritual, and circumstantial storms that come your way. Here's Nancy.
2: But just to reset where we are, let's look at verse 1. We saw here that God is a stable, secure, never-failing refuge. God is our refuge and strength, a very present help in trouble. Now in verses 2 and 3, we're going to see a contrast. We're going to see the instability and the insecurity of every earthly refuge. Let me read those two verses and then we'll talk about them. Therefore, we will not fear, though the earth gives way, though the mountains be moved into the heart of the sea, though its waters roar and foam, though the mountains tremble at its swelling. Now we see here a description of unusual, violent, natural disasters. Chaos. Catastrophic upheaval of the natural order. Surging waves beating furiously up against the mountains. And we see these mountains being uprooted and hurled into the sea. I mean, this is not something that happens every day. But the point here is that there are things we think are stable and secure that at points we find out we're not stable and secure at all. Now, as we come to verses 2 and 3 in Psalm 46, we see this devastation caused by turbulent waters. And those waters, that devastation, it's a metaphor for fierce opponents who are seeking to destroy God's people. We'll see that as we move further into the psalm. And many commentators think, as we've said earlier, that this is a description of the disturbances caused by the Assyrian army advancing like a tidal wave against Jerusalem. And so in these surging waters that cause mountains to be hurled into the sea, we see a description of turmoil, revolutions, political revolutions, nations coming against nations, geopolitical turmoil, turmoil on every level, on every front, at every scale imaginable. Verse 2 talks about the earth giving way. This is a picture of extreme upheaval. I mean, we think of the earth as being as solid as it gets, usually, until it starts shaking. But that's not an everyday occurrence. You usually think if there's anything solid in the world, it's the ground, you know, terra firma, right? Firm ground, the ground you're standing on. The point is, nothing on this earth, including the earth itself, is secure. Everything is unstable and uncertain. Everything. There will be earthquakes. There will be trouble, troubles. We saw that's a plural word in the first verse. Things we thought were steady, unshakable, and secure can and will change. They will give way. They will be moved. If the earth can give way, then anything can give way, right? Everything can and will change. And we all come to points in our lives where the things we thought were most sure and enduring prove not to be so sure or enduring. And it's a reminder that we will never find security in any earthly refuge. Any person, anything that we trust in is subject to change. Mountains, earth, we think of these things as being solid and unshakable. The fact is, only God is unshakable. Only He is completely reliable, faithful, and trustworthy. You see, troubles cause our hearts to become detached from this earth when we realize that there is nothing stable here. You know, our hearts are attached to things of this earth until troubles come and shake us up, right? And when they shake us up, our hearts get detached from this earth and more attached to God and heaven and eternal, unshakable realities. And that's part of the point of troubles. Because God knows that if we didn't have troubles, we would put our tent stakes down really deep here. And we would just want to park and stay here forever. And this is not what God intends for us forever. Not even close. So He wants our hearts to be moving toward heaven. And how does He do that? He stirs up trouble. He makes mountains move and waters churn and storms and tempests, literal or metaphorical. So that we realize, I can't put my trust in this stuff. Listen, marriage is a great gift. But if your trust is in your husband, ultimately, you're going to be disappointed. Mm-hmm. Children are a great gift, but if your trust is ultimately in how they turn out, you're going to be disappointed. You're going to be let down. There's nothing, no one that is reliable. And I've learned that in recent months. I received a piece of news several months ago that something that I thought was so sure, so reliable in my life, and then I found it, poof, it's gone. It's gone. And if you'd asked me before, were you putting your trust in that thing? I would have said, I don't think so. Well, I didn't know till it shifted. And then you find out whether you're really secure. Because if you've been putting your trust in things and people that can be taken away from you, that can be moved, then you're insecure. You're not going to be secure. Elizabeth Elliot wrote a book called Facing the Death of Someone You Love, which was written out of her own journey. You remember that her first husband, Jim, was martyred by the Aka Indians in the jungles of Ecuador. Her second husband, Ad Leach, died of cancer. And in this book, she talks about facing the shocking news that your loved one is gone. She said, everything that has seemed most dependable has given way. Mountains are falling. Earth is reeling. In such a time, it is a profound comfort to know that although all things seem to be shaken, one thing is not. God is not shaken. I love that verse in Hebrews chapter 12, it's verse 27. Let me paraphrase it for you. We could take time and read it in the whole context, but let me just give you the gist of what that verse says. It essentially says, the things that can be shaken will be shaken, so that the things that can never be shaken may remain. The things that can be shaken will be shaken, so that the things that can never be shaken may remain. Now, the psalm goes on to say, because God is our refuge, our strength, a very present help in trouble, therefore, we will not fear. Because we have a certain, sure, unshakable reality, even when everything else around us is going nuts, therefore, we will not fear. Now, our lack of fear is not based on what's going on around us, because the things going on around us can be dreadfully fearful. It's based on that unshakable, sure foundation of who God is. Psalm 27:1 says it this way, "The Lord is the stronghold or the strength of my life. Of whom or what shall I be afraid?" If your life is anchored in Him, there's no reason for fear. Even with the violent, well-armed Assyrian army threatening Jerusalem, and the Assyrians had the power in an earthly manner of thinking, but even with that army besieging, surrounding, threatening Jerusalem, God's people in that city could remain secure, calm, and free from fear. Why? Because they thought, oh, we can overcome the Assyrians? No way. But because God was their refuge and their protector. You see, the antidote to fear in a terrifying world is not trying to arrange our lives to be free from trauma and trouble. The antidote to fear is anchoring our lives on the character of God. Now, when it says we will not fear, that doesn't mean we won't ever have fearful feelings. I think what it means is that we will not be overwhelmed or paralyzed by fear. We'll have the strength, the courage to overcome the fear. I don't want us to think that it's, you know, abnormal. If you got a tornado barreling down the road towards your house, there are going to be some natural adrenaline, you know, reactions of fear. But I believe what it's talking about here is we won't have this paralyzing fear that keeps you from being able to press on and move on and do what you need to do. You'll have the courage to overcome the fear because you know who's in control of it all. I've been reading over the last several months, just a little bit at a time, a biography of Hudson Taylor, the founder of the China Inland Mission. And there's a neat account in that book about how as Taylor and his family and fellow missionaries were traveling by ship to China on one of their voyages, they encountered a 15-day storm in the China Sea where they were faced with one typhoon after another. The description is, sails were gone, masts gone, everything gone, but their steadfast hope in God. And then a Mr. Rudland, who was on that ship and was writing this account, he noted that all through the storm, Mr. Taylor was perfectly calm. I love that description. And I go, Lord, could that be me someday? You know, sails gone, masts gone, everything gone, but there's steadfast hope in God. And all through the storm, Mr. Taylor, whose life was anchored in God, was perfectly calm. It's storming outside as we're talking right now. And what a reminder that we have a safe place. We're safe in this room. We're not getting wet. We're hearing some rumbling and some noise. You know, the clouds are dark out there, but we can't see them because we are in this room. We've got a safe place. And what a picture of how God wants to be our safe place, our refuge in the midst of the storm. It doesn't mean the storms don't come. They're coming right now, and you can hear that thunder rattling around up there. But we can remain calm in the midst of storms because we have a refuge. You know, when things are stable around us and in our world, it's easy to thank the Lord and feel all is well with my soul, right? But when things are not so stable, we tend to feel that all is not well. That's because we are addicted to peace, comfort, and feelings of security. And when the waves increase and we're battered about by circumstances, we often become fretful and fearful. I'm sad to tell you that in some of the storms I faced in the last few years, my default reaction has not been to find refuge in the Lord. My default reaction has been, in numerous situations, to become fearful and anxious. And that's why I am pressing into this psalm and asking God to press it into me. You see, God uses events that turn our world upside down to drive us to cling to Him. And sometimes it's just raw, naked faith. I can't see. I can't sense. I don't know how this will end, how He will solve it or fix it. I'm in some troubles right now that I don't know how God is going to resolve. And so what do? You cling. You cling to God, who is our refuge, our strength, and our help. And so those tsunamis, those floods, those typhoons, those storms, they remind us, they drive us to Him, and they remind us that our only true security is found in Him. If you have placed your hope in the things or people of this world, which all of us have to greater or lesser degrees, then you have reason to be fearful. Because when your world gives way, all you have hoped in and trusted in and found refuge in will be lost. It's going to be swept away. But if you have placed your hope in the eternal God, though all else around you gives way, then when it's all said and done, you will still have intact your most precious and necessary possession. Capital P. Those who have built their lives on the foundation of this present world will one day suffer irreparable loss as they discover that all they have lived for was temporary, shifting, and vulnerable. But those who've placed their confidence in Christ, the solid rock, have nothing to fear, for that rock will never be moved, but will support them surely, steadfastly, forever. Don't you love that hymn, The Solid Rock? By the way, I learned recently that it was written in 1834 by a British pastor and first sung for a dying woman. Now think about that scene as you ponder these words. My hope is built on nothing less than Jesus' blood and righteousness. I dare not trust the sweetest frame, but wholly lean on Jesus' name. When darkness seems to hide His face, I rest on His unchanging grace. In every high and stormy gale, my anchor holds within the veil. His oath, His covenant, His blood support me in the whelming flood. When all around my soul gives way, He then is all my hope and stay. On Christ, the solid rock, I stand. All other ground is sinking sand. I want to remind us that the storms, the shaking, the quakes that we experience in our day give us a faint glimpse of a coming day when the entire earth will be shaken and dissolved, of cataclysmic judgment that is coming to this world. I've been reading in my quiet time over the last little bit here through the book of Revelation, just finishing another journey through the Bible. Let me just read to you a description in Revelation chapter 6, a picture of this coming cataclysmic judgment. Talk about natural disasters. When he opened the sixth seal, I looked, and behold, there was a great earthquake. And the sun became black as sackcloth. The full moon became like blood. And the stars of the sky fell to the earth as the fig tree sheds its winter fruit when shaken by a gale. The sky vanished like a scroll that is being rolled up, and every mountain and island was removed from its place. Then the kings of the earth and the great ones and the generals and the rich and the powerful and everyone, slave and free, hid themselves in the caves and among the rocks of the mountains, calling to the mountains and rocks, "Fall on us and hide us from the face of Him who is seated on the throne and from the wrath of the Lamb. For the great day of their wrath has come, and who can stand?" Reminds me of those pictures in Japan of people just trying in vain to outrun those surging waves and get to higher ground. Scripture describes the ultimate undoing of this earth as we know it. It will disintegrate. It will be no more. And then, praise God, it will be replaced by a new heaven and a new earth, centered around that one unchanging reality of God. Of old, you laid the foundation of the earth, Psalm 102 says, and the heavens are the work of your hands. They will perish, but you remain. They will all wear out like a garment. You will change them like a robe, and they will pass away. But you are the same, and your years have no end. Those who put their trust in Him for their eternal salvation are secure. They need not fear. They will have an eternal refuge. But only those who trust in Him. Listen, it makes all the difference for time and eternity where you place your trust. Can you say that Christ is your only hope? And when the day comes where that cataclysmic judgment of God destroys this old sinful earth, will you be overwhelmed in that flood? Or will you be safe and secure because you have taken refuge in Christ, the solid rock? Lord, I pray that you would do a deep work in hearts and that those who need to be terrified would be terrified. Those who should be fearful because they're placing their trust in things and people of this world, maybe in themselves, maybe in religion, maybe in church, but they don't have any sure foundation. May their terror press them to find safety and refuge in you. And Lord, for those who have run to you for refuge, who are trusting in Christ and his righteousness, may we exhibit that freedom from fear, that calm, untroubled spirit that knows whatever around us may go awry, whatever may be out of kilter, whatever may be vulnerable and shaking and quaking, our lives are anchored to Christ, the solid rock.
0: We've been focusing our hearts on the truth of God's word, something we desperately need, not just when we're walking through trials, but every day of our lives. 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Tomorrow, we'll continue looking at Psalm 46 together. I hope the words of this passage are beginning to sink deep down into your heart and to dispel whatever fear resides there.
2: Verse 4, there is a river whose streams make glad the city of God, the holy habitation of the Most High. Let's stop there and think about that for these next moments. In verses 2 and 3, we saw the waters that were menacing and destructive and threatening. They swept the mountains away. Now in verse 4, by contrast, we have a river, water, but this is water with a very different impact. It fertilizes the land. It brings life and vitality and refreshing and joy and gladness. You can almost hear in verses 2 and 3 the shrieks of people who were terrified by these tsunami-like waters. And now here you have a river that makes people glad, that brings joy. Well, it's the river of God. A metaphor for the presence of God, the grace of God, the favor of God that blesses and gladdens his people's hearts. There is a river whose streams make glad the city of God. The people of God here are likened to a city. And the city of God is being surrounded and threatened by adversaries. And like the roaring waters of a tsunami, the forces of evil are threatening to overwhelm and swallow up God's people and his holy city. But the inhabitants of that city, in the Old Testament context, Jerusalem, the inhabitants are calm with all that turmoil going on around them. Why? How can they be calm at a time like this? Because God is their refuge. He is their strength. He is their help. And they are trusting him for protection. These people with the encroaching Assyrian army that we've talked about over the last few days, they have every reason to feel fearful, disheartened, and sad, maybe even mad, but certainly not glad. But the river of God's presence and his grace flowing in and among his people makes them glad.
0: We'll talk more about that next time. Please be back for Revive Our Hearts. 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
1: Ready for some good news? 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
2: Well, now the Lord Jesus came to this earth. He did not lay aside his deity, but he did lay aside the garments of glory and beauty. What's that? He laid aside his prerogatives of God. And he came just as a human being. He was born a baby. It was George MacDonald that said they were looking for a king to lift them high. But he came just a little baby thing that made a woman cry. There should have been, instead of just that few paltry number of shepherds there and the wise men that came later, the whole world should have been there. He laid that aside, friends. He was God manifest in the flesh.
1: Get more solid Bible teaching at Through the Bible, ttb.org.
3: Back to Genesis with Dr. John Morris, scientist with the Institute for Creation Research. Dr. Morris, evolutionists say that because our blood is similar to seawater, this proves the evolution of life in the ocean. Is this true?
4: Chris, it is true that evolution says that life evolved in the sea, but human blood is very different from seawater. Now, many of the same elements are in both, but the concentrations and compounds are very, very different. God used the building blocks he had created on day one to form all things. Human blood has unbearably complex molecules locked into complex combinations that are very different from anything ever found in seawater. In fact, seawater would break down the compounds that we have in our blood. Chris, we can be confident that man did not come from the sea. Man was created by the Creator, who also created the sea. We read all about it when we go back to Genesis.
3: Thanks, Dr. Morris. For more information, you can find us on the web at www.icr.org.
5: An evolutionist admits that evolution has no scientific support. That's next on today's Creation Moment. And now, here is our Creation Moment's host, Ian Taylor.
6: Several years ago, Dr. Francis Hitching gave us his book, The Neck of the Giraffe. And in this, he writes that Darwinism is in a lot of trouble. He laments, and I'm using his own words, that evolution, quote, has not, contrary to general belief and despite very great efforts, been proven, unquote. Hitching points out that fossils do not show any history of evolutionary development. He says creatures, quote, come into the fossil record seemingly from nowhere, mysteriously, suddenly, fully formed, and in a most un-Darwinian way, unquote. He admits that the systematic gaps in the fossil record will never be filled with evolutionary ancestors, and that it can no longer be claimed that someday scientists will find the missing creatures. He confesses that in the history of life, plants and animals must be treated as though they came into existence fully formed. Hitching also notes other problems and complains that science has no idea how the genetic code could have been formed without a creator, while mutations cannot explain the supposed changes of evolution. Hitching insists that there can be no debate that evolution actually took place. After all, he says, we are here, and that is proof enough. But his statements are an honest and bottom-line admission that the theory of evolution has no support from the scientific facts.
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0: It's good to be back. And I know with all that's happened in a short time, I might add, I know you want me to get right on with the story. So I will. A mysterious letter, supposedly written by Shorty Long's father, accusing the Sugar Creek gang of being roughnecks, and telling my folks not to invite Mrs. Long to church, was found in our mailbox. Dad let me take it over to Poetry's, where the gang was spending the night. And on my way up to Poetry's house, I was roughed up by somebody with a snow mask on. I'm sure his voice was disguised, too. And the letter and my suitcase carrying Mrs. Thompson's pin was stolen. Everything happened so fast, and the gang was so furious about what happened to me that they started to make plans to find out who the culprit was.
1: I say we go out and track him down right now.
2: I won't be allowed out. It's too late.
3: I think we should wait.
4: Yeah, but maybe if we went now, we could catch him.
1: That's what I think.
3: Whoever did it would have no reason to hang around the area. He's probably long gone.
5: Yeah, but we could track him down.
2: In the dark?
3: I don't think your folks would let him go.
1: We wouldn't have to tell them.
2: But that's not right.
1: But don't you want to catch whoever it was who hurt Bill?
3: Sure, but we've got to go about it the right way.
1: The tracks will be fresh. We'll catch him easy.
5: Big Jim's right. We maybe should wait.
1: Boy, I don't understand you guys at all.
3: We just want to take things slow.
1: Of course, there's no reason why we couldn't just walk right up to Shorty Long's house.
4: Except that we don't know it is Shorty Long.
1: Well, who else would care about the letter?
3: Poetry, if it isn't Shorty and we accuse him of it, he's going to think we've got something against him. And we'll never get the chance to invite him to church.
4: Even if we did invite him, Big Jim, I don't think he'd come. I heard him talking about us. He thinks we're a bunch of sissies.
3: Well, we can't think about that. Our job is to witness for the Lord. No matter what we think someone's going to say.
5: And maybe he'll surprise us.
3: Well, maybe.
1: But what about everything that's happened to Bill?
3: We'll catch whoever it is. But in the meantime, we've got to be careful not to say someone did it when we're not sure.
1: So what's your plan?
3: I have to think about it.
1: Oh, brother.
2: What's the matter?
1: Oh, nothing.
2: That's not true.
3: What's wrong, Poetry?
1: Well, you're just doing things too slow. You're just getting too old.
3: Taking your time to think things through is a good habit no matter how old you are. Fellas, you better start getting ready for bed. I promised Mrs. Thompson we wouldn't stay up all night.
1: Where are you going?
3: Talk to Mr. Collins.
1: How come he's not talking with all of us?
3: He will.
5: You're going to get back before we're asleep?
3: I think so. But you lead devotion, Circus. Just in case we talk longer than I expect.
4: You be sure to tell us everything you talk about.
3: Sure will. Good night.
2: Night!
5: Night!
4: Bye!
1: Brother.
4: Boy, what have you got in your ear?
1: Oh, quiet, Dragonfly.
2: You sure have gotten grumpy all of a sudden.
1: I'm just thinking.
5: I didn't know thinking got people in rotten moods.
4: It does when you think the way Poetry does.
1: You fellas really don't care, do you?
2: Care? About what?
1: Not what. Who?
2: What do you mean?
1: I mean, you don't care about Bill.
2: I do. We all do.
5: You know better than that, Poetry.
1: Oh, do I?
4: Sure, we want to catch the person.
1: Well, you sure aren't talking like it.
2: Big Jim thinks it's better to wait.
5: And he's right.
1: Why?
2: Cause.
1: Oh, come on.
2: It's better that way. And anyway, I'm not allowed out in the dark.
1: Well, we are.
5: Not if your folks found out.
1: Well, they wouldn't mind. Not if they knew why we were out there.
4: Poetry, there's nothing we can do in the middle of the night.
1: Oh, it's not the middle of the night. It's only 10 o'clock.
5: And we're supposed to be asleep in a half an hour. That only gives us 15 minutes for devotion, so let's hurry up.
1: Well, all right. Have it your way. But if we don't catch whoever hurt Bill, we aren't true friends.
2: We'll catch him.
1: How do you know that?
2: I know.
1: And if we don't?
5: Stop making little Jim feel bad.
1: I won't say another word.
4: Good.
1: Only if we
5: Poetry?
1: Don't.
5: Poetry?
2: We'll catch him, Poetry. We will.
1: Sure.
2: We will.
5: Now look what you've done. Little Jim, don't listen to old Rain Barrel here. He's just talking to hear himself.
2: But what if he's right?
5: He's not right. Now let's get ready for bed and we'll pray about all this. That's the best thing we can do.
1: Oh, that's what you always say. Why don't we just go out and get Shorty?
5: Because we don't know it is Shorty. Poetry, this conversation is silly, and you've made little Jim feel bad.
1: I wish I could make you all feel bad. That's what I wish.
2: What if we don't find him, Circus?
5: We will. We will.
1: Boy, are you a Pollyanna?
5: Poetry! We're in your house, so I've got to watch my manners, but you're really...
1: Yeah,
5: beginning...
1: well, you just try
4: hey,
1: it.
4: Hey, fellas.
2: I want to go home.
1: That's a good idea. Why don't you all go home?
4: What?
1: Sure. Big Jim can drive you all home. This turned out to be a lousy party anyway. I planned it, so I can just unplan it.
4: But I'm already in my pajamas.
1: Well, you can just take your pajamas and leave.
3: What's everybody so quiet for?
5: Nothing.
3: Poetry will calm down in the morning.
5: He sure is in hot water.
4: Yeah. Did you see the look on his dad's face when we left? Plenty must be happening now.
5: I still don't know why he got so mad.
4: He really thinks we should be out looking for the person right now.
3: We will be looking. But the snow's too deep. We can't tell too much.
5: If I had my dad's dogs... but he's using them to trap tonight.
4: Your dad's out tonight?
5: Yeah. I was going to go along, but when I told him we were having a party at Poetry's, he said I didn't have to.
3: Well, maybe he'll have seen someone.
5: Well, that's what I was thinking, because he has some of those traps around that part of the woods.
3: That's another thing.
4: What?
3: Well, searching for someone at night and not knowing where your dad's traps are, we could get hurt.
5: Boy, I never thought of that.
4: Poetry didn't either.
5: What did you and Mr. Collins talk about?
3: Just things to keep a lookout for. He had a real good idea.
4: What was that?
3: To go to the general store and look through the town register and see if we could match the handwriting with the letter.
5: Except that we don't have the letter.
3: Well, Mr. Collins has the envelope.
4: Oh.
5: Oh, who's going to do the investigating?
3: Well, we wanted Poetry to do it because he's so good at those things, but...
4: Yeah, but he probably won't be allowed out of the house after all his screaming.
5: I just hope he doesn't think we're mad at him.
4: Well, I'm not too happy with him.
5: Yeah, but you know why he was saying it.
4: Circus, I didn't like him saying that I didn't care about Bill because I wouldn't go out looking in the middle of the night in 12 feet of snow.
3: I think it's a lot more than 12 feet. Well, we're just about at your place, Little Jim. Little Jim?
2: I know.
5: Are you okay, Little Jim?
2: Yeah.
4: You sure have been quiet.
2: I've been thinking.
5: About what?
2: Nothing.
3: That's a lot of thinking to be thinking about nothing.
2: It's not important.
3: I'll park the car and walk you to the door.
2: That's okay. The light's on. I'll just go on in. Mom knows I'm coming.
3: You sure?
2: Yeah.
5: Little Jim, don't you let what Poetry said bother you.
2: Maybe he's right.
3: Sometimes taking things slow accomplishes more.
2: I don't want Bill to think we're not his friends.
4: He doesn't think that.
2: But when he finds out we didn't look right away...
3: Little Jim... We probably wouldn't have been able to find anything, and maybe even gotten an accident or lost. The woods aren't friendly in the winter, you know that.
2: Okay.
3: Okay what?
2: Just okay. Can I get out now?
3: You sure you don't want me to come in and explain what happened?
2: No thanks, that's okay. I'll see you. All right?
5: Good night. I'll call you tomorrow.
4: Night.
3: Say hi to your mom for me.
2: Night.

0: Okay, Circus, you're next.
1: Maybe we should go back.
2: What for?
1: Little Jim was acting kind of strange.
0: Well, he's upset.
1: Well, that's what worries me.
3: He'll be all right as soon as we start searching tomorrow.
1: I guess you're right. Oh, no!
0: What?
1: I just remember I said Jennifer could sleep in my room because I was going to be over at Poetry's. She's got to be the worst person in the world to wake up. Real grumpy. And I'll never hear at the end of the next day.
0: Well, I can solve that. Why don't you fellas stay over at my place? No reason why we still can't have a party.
1: Hey, that's a great idea. Let's go back and get little Jim.
3: Great. Maybe we can get him out of his blue mood.
0: I think maybe we better let him sleep. He's had a long night.
1: Think so?
0: Yeah. We'll see him tomorrow, okay?
3: Okay.
1: Fine with me. Just so long as I don't have to wake up Jennifer.

0: And so, Lord, as we come to the end of another day... excuse me, Lord. I better get that before it wakes Mom and Dad.
1: Boy, it's late to be calling. Maybe somebody's having a baby.
0: Hello? Big Jim here. Oh, Mrs. Reynolds. What? Well, yes, we left little Jim right on the front porch. What? But that's impossible. He never came in the house? Oh, no!

Where had little Jim gone? Well, we could guess, and we'd probably be right. In the dark, looking for whoever it was who'd hurt me. I can tell you there were plenty of folk worried and going right into action. But I'm going to have to continue our Paul Hutchins story next time. Until then, the Lord bless you, and I'll keep on praying for you.

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We greet our friends everywhere with Chapter 4 of Thunder in the Heather, the story of John Knox. This is another in the series, Stories of Great Christians, and comes to you from the Moody Bible Institute in Chicago.

0: Historians going back to the 16th century have difficulty placing the time of John Knox's salvation. Since the records are so vague, we can only guess as to its occasion, although none have doubts as to its fact. At some point in his life, John Knox had come to embrace the beliefs of his friend George Wishart, a Protestant reformer.
1: Oh, my sides. I cannot believe it. The reticent Mr. Knox.
2: Well, he did me a fine service. If it had not been for his ferocity, I think the crowd would have killed me.
1: Standing up in the carriage, flailing his arms and roaring. Knox, I've never heard you say two sentences in a row. How could you carry on like that?
3: It was no laughing matter at the time. Someone had to attend to the bunch of them.
1: But weren't you afraid of them? They had ramming poles and clubs. You had nothing.
3: Aye, and that's an extremity which I mean to remedy.
2: What do you mean?
3: In the future, I carry a sword.
2: For what purpose, Master Knox?
3: For your defense. The next time such a scene takes place, I intend to have something to wave in addition to my arms.
1: Actually, Wishart, the man has an idea.
2: Oh, no. I cannot allow it.
3: Sir, you are the man to save Scotland. And I will not stand by and have your light put out by the rock of a dustman or the ramming pole of a drunken farmer.
1: You have made a disciple of our vinegary tutor, Mr. Wishart.
2: He is not my disciple, but the Gospels and Christ's.
3: Aye, but all the same, I intend to follow you around and see that you come to no harm.
1: Well, if you can guarantee that, Mr. Knox, you are better than us Protestant lords. We stand between the Cardinal Beaton and Mr. Wishart, yet do not feel as bold as you.
3: I am bold because I know my own heart.
1: Say what you mean.
3: My loyalty will not change.
1: Nor will mine to Mr. Wishart. Again, Mr. Knox, say what you mean.
2: Gentlemen, let us not quarrel over loyalties. Our one loyalty is to the Lord Christ. That binds us together. Even if our politics do not perfectly agree.
1: Yet I hope, Mr. Wishart, that you will soon come to see that revolution in Scotland is the only way to purge this land of evil.
2: I know more about the revolution of the human heart, sir.
1: So you do. And if the other lords are impatient with you because you will not preach politics along with the gospel, I am not. I am with you, as boldly as Master Knox here.
2: You rest me, Mr. Douglas. I should not want to lose your friendship. I am weary from the abuse of men.

0: Are you sure he's the great wizard? Why, the church is almost empty.
1: Of course he is. I heard him in Longniddry. There was a mob there then.
0: Why aren't there more people here today? All we've heard in Haddington was of his coming.
1: I don't know, but I don't like the looks of it.
2: My friends of the gospel, our Lord has told us that the servant is not above his master. The world hated our Lord, and today the princes of this world are set against God's people, who must suffer for a time. If a man believes in Christ, that man has Christ in his heart. It is assured a place in God's family. The princes of this world, the Beatons, and the King Henrys of England seem powerful. But what is their power compared to that of God's elect? Who would you rather be? A tyrant on a throne at enmity with God? Or a little man hobbling down the Stanagain, assured of your calling into God's family?

0: I cannot understand why the number of comers was so small this afternoon, Mr. Wishart.
1: Untrue.
0: No. You have such powerful patrons in Haddington, yet I saw none present today.
1: John, you really ought not to bring that sword. Your arm must be frozen around it.
0: I'm proud to carry it.
1: But all the same, you will not need it anymore.
0: Why not?
1: I will tell you inside. It is good to be in.
0: My beard is frozen.
1: You look sterner than ever, John. Come and thaw out.
0: Why will I no longer need the sword?
1: Here. Read this.
0: So this explains why your patrons were not present this afternoon.
1: Aye. They say they're sorry that they could not come.
0: They give no reason.
1: Only between the lines.
0: And that is?
1: That they no longer care to risk the anger of Cardinal Beaton. That from now on, I am on my own. Without their patronage and protection.
0: They have left you to be devoured by the Cardinal Beaton's men?
1: John. I am weary of the world. But it is weary of God.
0: Well, that settles it. Instead of returning to the Lord Douglas, I will go with you to Edinburgh.
1: Oh, no, John. I forbid it. Return to your barons. And God bless you. One is sufficient for one sacrifice.

0: When I think of how cautious I have been in my handling of that gentle fool Wishart, I should have removed him long ago.
1: Excuse me, Eminence, but the man is not taken yet.
0: Are you the Earl of Bothwell for nothing? Surely your military genius will not be confounded over the taking of a frightened little Protestant preacher.
1: Forgive me again, sir, but if being a Protestant were the man's only offense, I can assure you I would not be the one to do your dirty work.
0: James, what a way to speak to the Cardinal. You are too familiar. And I must admonish you again to leave your Protestant ideas and return to the church.
1: More foul?
0: Thank you.
1: No, what I hate about the man is his English love and heart. He's a traitor to Scotland, as are those Anglo-Saxon lords that support him.
0: Used to support him. A little pressure from me, and they are quick enough to betray him.
1: But not all the nobles are as afraid of you as those saucepan boys in Huddington.
0: The very point, James. We must snatch him up while he is here. Our castle is well fortified in case there would be a scuffle. However, Sunderland's and Lord Cutburn will deliver their little Mr. Wishart without a fight, I am sure.
1: What about that sour fool that carries that sword?
0: Mind how you speak of a son of the church, Bothwell. He is a priest, John Knox.
1: Some priest.
0: Nevertheless, a harmless man. You can bring him along with Wishart, if you like. I shall admonish him.
1: And if he's fled?
0: Then let him go. He is of no consequence. It is Wishart who is dangerous. He is to burn.
2: The fire will not even burn. My Lord Sunderland, it is such a cold night.
3: As dangerous as it is, with Cardinal Beaton so close to us in Elphinstone Tower, we must stay here. The roads are too dangerous for the horses.
2: But I must preach in Edinburgh.
3: It is not possible, Mr. Wishart.
2: Could we not walk?
3: On such a night?
2: Perhaps it would be safer than staying here.
3: That is true. I've heard that the Earl of Bothwell is with the Cardinal, and they've already planned your capture.
2: Oh, I have long ago ceased to fear only what I have heard. It is likely only a rumor.
3: All the same, let's sit out. I suppose the cold will not kill us.
2: I hope Master Knox arrived safely back to his barns.
3: I'm sure he did. I doubt if even the cold would dare attack him.
2: He's been a loyal friend.
3: Come on, man. You make me jumpy when you start talking in past tenses. I'll call the servants to get ready. The brisk air will put heart in

0: What a beautiful frozen moon there is.
1: I wonder what the hour is.
0: Ah, listen.
1: What is it?
0: The clock in the village over there. I believe it is midnight.
1: Well, come on, man. What are you standing...
0: Shh, wait. Listen.
1: I hear nothing.
2: Stand where you are.
0: I do not think we could outrun the horses.
1: It must be Beaton's men.
2: James Hepburn, the fourth Earl of Bothwell.
0: And I am George Wishart.
2: Name your companion.
1: You know me, Bothwell. Why should Beaton send you after a mouse?
2: Name yourself.
1: Duncan Sunderlands, Earl of Haddington.
2: Under arrest, both, by order of His Eminence Cardinal Beaton. Seize his sword.

0: There! I've captured all your soldiers. You lose the war.
1: Let's start it again. This time, you'll be the English.
0: Oh, not me. My men are all bonny Scots.
1: And so are mine. We were just pretending they were English.
0: Ah, no, don't be cross. We'll start again. And this time, I'll be English. And Catholic.
1: Oh, brah.
0: This is King Henry. He has a chip off. What was that? I don't know.
2: Oh. Stop your play, Barons. This is no day to play.
0: What was the noise we heard?
2: Put on your jackets and come down to prayers.
0: What's the matter?
3: Come to prayers, lads. This is a day to pray to be delivered from the wrath of God that is to come. They have killed thy prophets, O Lord. Come, lads.
1: Oh, and my mother.
0: What's happened?
2: The devil cardinal has burned Mr. Wishart. And on the very anniversary of the burning of Patrick Hamilton.
3: This is no time for tears. The lamb has been led to his slaughter. But woe to the one who did this deed. Let us go down and pray with thanksgiving that the gospel will yet triumph in this land of blood.

And so we conclude Chapter 4 of Thunder in the Heather, the story of John Knox. This is another in the series, Stories of Great Christians, and is brought to you from the Moody Bible Institute in Chicago.

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1: Well, hello, good neighbor, and it's Wednesday today. It's kind of odd for me not having an elementary, high school, college, chapel, class, but I'm loving it. I'm preparing for the fall right now as we speak. And today I'm working on it again and really excited about all that God is going to do. Stepping out in faith. This is the Higher Praise Trio. Young people that grew up here or served God here from Golden State. And now Brother Stephen Russ is pastor of Faithway Baptist Church in Indiana. Stepping out by faith. Let's have the trio sing for us. And we're in Genesis chapter 3 today. If you get your Bible ready,

What a good, good song. Hey, listen, would you send me an email? Just write me Revival Time, all one word, R-E-V-I-V-A-L-T-I-M-E, at NVBC. That stands for NorthValleyBaptistChurch.org. Just send me an email. I'd love to hear from you. A text, whatever you call it. I don't know what you call it, but whatever you call it, just do it. Will you please? Alvin Martinez, he's the real deal. He's going to sing for us, Jesus is still the answer. And by the way, he is the answer. He is the answer for whatever you're going through today. It might be a difficult day. It might be a sorrowful day. But Jesus is still the answer.

Well, we have in Genesis chapter 1, Elohim, God the Father, God the Son, God the Holy Spirit. We have in chapter 2, Jehovah, and he is Jehovah. Oh, I really love the Bible study. But now here's the problem. Man's been created in chapter 2. And the old devil, he begins to work right away. Today, I'm looking at Satan shows up. And the serpent, that's the old devil. That's the old adversary, was more subtle, more secretive than any beast of the field, which the Lord had God made. And he God said, ye shall not eat of every tree of the garden. God said that to woman. And the woman said unto the serpent, and when the Satan came and said, did God actually say this? The woman said unto the serpent, we may eat the fruit of the trees of the garden. That's a wrong answer. It's a right answer, but a wrong answer. She should have said, absolutely, that's what God said. But the fruit of the tree which is in the midst, now she tells us here, verse 3, but she starts off saying, we can eat anything, but God said, you shall not eat it or touch it, neither shall you touch it, lest ye die. And the serpent said unto the woman, ye shall not surely die. That is a lie. That's a direct lie. Satan is a liar. He lies about everything. He cannot tell the truth. Ye are of your father, the devil, who was a liar from the beginning, John 8:44. For God knoweth that in the day that ye eat of, then your eyes shall be open. You shall be as the gods, knowing good and evil. No, you're not going to be like the gods. The woman saw that the tree was good for food and that it was pleasant to the eyes. The tree to desire and make one wise. She took the fruit thereof and did eat. You know, I'm not a horticulturist, but a horticulturist was in our church years ago. He said all trees come from 10 different types of species. He said there's a species in every one of these trees. There's 10 of them. Isn't it amazing that God put 10 and said, you can't touch that one. That one belongs to me. Don't touch the tithe. That belongs to God. It doesn't belong to you. It belongs to God. Don't touch it. God hath known that the day ye eat of, you should be as gods. When the woman saw that the tree was good for food, pleasant to the eyes, she took it, the fruit, and did eat, and gave also unto her husband with her, and he did eat. You know, shame on you, Eve. Shame on you, Adam, for not standing against your wife. The eyes of both of them were open, and they knew that they were naked, and they sewed fig leaves together and made themselves aprons. They tried to cover their sin. You know, when you sin, when I sin, that's what we always try to do. I'm so weary with my life at times. You know, we all sin. We all sin. We all do wrong. And then we try to cover it. And they heard the voice of the Lord walking the garden in the cool of the day. And Adam and his wife hid themselves. Are you hiding from God today, child of God? Are you hiding from God? You're hiding sin from God in the darkness of that house. Are you hiding what you're... The Lord is amongst all the trees in the garden. And the Lord God called Adam and said, where art thou? He knew where he was. He could see everything. And he said, I heard thy voice in the garden. I was afraid because I was naked. I hid myself. And he said, who told thee that thou wast naked? Hast thou eaten the tree where I commanded thee that thou shouldst not eat? And the man said, the woman whom thou gavest. He still won't admit he did wrong. He now blames his wife. You gave her to me.

0: they both chose to do wrong. They both chose to do wrong. Child of God, today you're going to have to make a choice. And you don't look at the whole day. Look at it by moment, hour by hour. In this next hour, I am, by the grace of God, not going to sin. In this next hour, the next minute, the next 30 minutes, 60 minutes, I'm not going to sin. I'm going to live for God today. For this next hour, from 7:30 in the morning till 8:30 in the morning, 9:30 to 10:30, 10:30, 11:30, 11:30, 12:30, I'm not going to sin. I'm going to live for God. And then it, the next hour, say, okay, this hour is to thee, God. I'm gonna live for you. I'm not gonna let Satan beguile me. I'm not gonna let my flesh beguile me. I'm not gonna let my eyes beguile me. I am going to live for Jesus Christ and Christ alone. I love you, folks. I hope this is a help to all of us today. Father, I pray your blessing on these dear, dear listeners. They're such a good people. Give them a good day is my prayer. We ask this in Jesus' name. Amen.
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0: When most people think of the Old Testament tabernacle, they picture an ancient tent, distant and unfamiliar, something that feels far removed from everyday life. But what if that sacred structure was actually designed by God to point us directly to everything we have in Jesus Christ? In this study, Fully Furnished, Finding All You Need in Christ, Scott invites us to step inside the tabernacle and discover that every detail, from the altar to the mercy seat, was a divine preview of the Savior to come. Let's join Scott now.
1: We've come now to the final two pieces of furniture that point us to the Lord Jesus and that Old Testament tabernacle. And really, we're going to look at them together because they are connected. They are the Ark of the Covenant, and on top of it, the lid of that ark, known as the mercy seat. We have moved now from the outer court, where the brass altar was, where the golden laver was, into the holy place, where the table of showbread, the golden candlestand, and the altar of incense were. But now we have come beyond the veil. Remember, only the high priest could go there. He could only go there once a year on the Day of Atonement, and he had to go very particularly as God instructed him to. But when Jesus died on the cross, the veil of that temple rent in two from top to bottom, and God said, "Come on in." And the Lord made a way into the holiest of all for every one of us. I remember years ago when I was serving the Lord at Crown College, we had an exact replica of the Old Testament tabernacle. It was on loan to us, and it was set up. People came and took tours of it. It was fascinating. Put in perspective some of the scope of it, the size of it, and all of that. But the holy place, really, the holiest of all, was really fairly small. It really was not a very large room. And it's a beautiful picture, I think, that God invites all to come in. But frankly, it's not many people that learn how to live in God's holy presence that come in to that place. And so as you come beyond the veil into the holiest of all, you have these two pieces. You have the ark and the mercy seat. Now, there are actually three arks in the Bible. I think this is interesting. There's Noah's ark. There's Moses' ark made. Remember the little ark of bulrushes that the baby Moses was laid in to protect his life? And then there's this ark known as the Ark of the Covenant. Do you know what all three arks have in common? All three arks in

0: the Bible are all shelters from judgment. Noah's Ark protected Noah and his family. Moses' Ark protected the little baby. And the Ark of the Covenant was the place where instead of God's people receiving the judgment they deserved, they received the mercy that only God could give. The Ark itself was made of wood, overlaid with gold. So again, the humanity and deity. It had a crown on it. Remember, and then we'll come full circle back to this at the end of our study, representative of our king, and it is within the veil. And then on top of that ark, the mercy seat. And I want to tell you that the mercy seat is not just a place and not just a piece. It really is a person, and I'll explain more about that in just a moment. You know, even in our world today, there are some people still looking for the Ark of the Covenant, looking for the ark. Can I tell you, I know where it is? Read Revelation chapter 11, verse number 19. When the veil is pulled back in heaven of the temple of God, the Bible says the Ark of the Testament is there. You might want to stop looking for the Ark of the Covenant here. God took it to heaven. Here's the bad thing. Lots of people are looking for the Ark and missing the mercy seat. And I want to say to you, don't miss the mercy seat. It is the mercy seat that makes that Ark of the Covenant so significant. Let's read a little bit about it. Exodus chapter 25, verse 10 and verse 11 says, "They shall make an ark of shittim wood. 2 cubits and a half shall be the length thereof, and 1.5 cubits the breadth thereof, and 1.5 cubits the height thereof. And thou shalt overlay it with pure gold, within and without shalt thou overlay it, and shalt make upon it a crown of gold round about." Then if you come to verse 16, he describes the mercy seat that would be on top of it. "And thou shalt put into the ark the testimony which I shall give thee, and thou shalt make a mercy seat of pure gold. 2.5 cubits shall be the length thereof, and 1.5 cubits the breadth thereof. And thou shalt make 2 cherubims of gold of beaten work shalt thou make them in the 2 ends of the mercy seat, and make 1 cherub on the one end, and the other cherub on the other end, even of the mercy seat shall you make the cherubims on the 2 end thereof. And the cherubims shall stretch forth their wings on high, covering the mercy seat with their wings, and their faces shall look one to another toward the mercy seat shall the faces of the cherubims be. And thou shalt put the mercy seat above upon the ark, and in the ark thou shalt put the testimony that I shall give thee. And there I will meet with thee, and I will commune with thee from above the mercy seat, from between the 2 cherubims which are upon the ark of the testimony, of all things which I will give thee in commandment unto the children of Israel." Did you notice them? I've marked them in my Bible in Exodus chapter 25. There are 7 references to the mercy seat. This is God's emphasis. I say again, don't miss the mercy seat. Did you know that the word here for mercy seat is the exact same word we find in the New Testament for propitiation? Romans chapter 3, verse number 25. It says, "Whom God has set forth to be a propitiation through faith in His blood, to declare His righteousness for the remission of sins that are past through the forbearance of God." Literally, a mercy seat through faith in His blood. 1 John chapter 2, verse number 2 says that Jesus Christ is a propitiation for our sins, and not for ours only, but also for the sins of the whole world. Don't miss the mercy seat. Jesus Christ is our propitiation. He is the satisfaction for our sins. He is the one who took the judgment and justice of a holy, righteous God so that we could take mercy. And so the first thing I want you to see about the mercy seat is that this mercy seat was really a place of covering in many ways. First of all, it itself was covered by the cherubim. Did you see the description there? He repeats it again in Exodus chapter 37, a cherubim on each end facing in, wings spread out. See the golden cherubims, these angels of God overshadowing the mercy seat? Why is that important? The psalmist said in Psalm 80, verse 1, "Give ear, O shepherd of Israel, thou that leadest Joseph like a flock, thou that dwellest between the cherubims, shine forth." You know, the first mention of cherubim in Scripture was in Genesis chapter 3, verse 24. The cherubim are always seen in the Bible as guardians of God's presence. When you come to the mercy seat, when you come to God through Jesus Christ, you come to the very holy presence of our God. You're coming to the throne room of God, circled about by the angels, by the cherubim, guarding that place. And then, not only was the mercy seat itself covered by the cherubim, but it covered the sins of the people. You see, there were three things inside the Ark of the Covenant, three things inside that piece of furniture, and all of them pictured the rebellion of God's people. The tables of stone were there. That's the law, which was broken. The manna that was given when they complained, and Aaron's rod that budded when they questioned God's authority. Isn't that interesting? All three reminders of God's faithfulness and our sinfulness. But watch this carefully. What was on top of it? The mercy seat. Which means that when God looked down, He did not see their sin. He saw the blood. He did not see the law they had broken, their rebel hearts, and their complaining spirit. Instead, He saw the mercy seat. I praise God for that. Can I tell you that on the cross of Jesus, Christ became sin for us who knew no sin, that we might be made the righteousness of God in Him. When God looked at the cross, He didn't see His Son. He saw our sin. So that now, when we come to the mercy seat, when we come to God through Jesus, He doesn't see our sin. He sees His Son. Don't miss the mercy seat. Don't miss Jesus.
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0: 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Here we go to Building on the American Heritage series with David Barton. David, revival is something that pastors talk about. We as Christians all say we want it. What exactly is it? How do you know when you're in one? And what should we be praying for?
1: Well, I'll tell you, that is a big focus in America right now is revival. I've never seen the type of prayer I'm seeing now. We have the National Day of Prayer. We've had that for decades. Days of prayer go back hundreds of years. But in the past several National Days of Prayer, there have been over 50,000 prayer groups on each National Day of Prayer.
0: Not 50,000 people. You're talking about 50,000 different groups. So a lot of people.
1: In civic arenas. I mean, they're meeting at courthouses. They're meeting at police stations, at fire stations. They're meeting at school. 50,000 groups praying. And a big emphasis has been praying for revival.
0: Yeah.
1: We're praying for revival. What's it look like?
0: Yeah.
1: And the best answer to that is, well, let's go back and look at some previous ones and see what's common to them. The first thing that's common to all revivals, and you have several biblical revivals, you have several American historical revivals. You have the First Great Awakening, the Second and Third Great Awakening kind of run into each other. You have the turn of the century revivals. You have all these revivals in American history. What's characteristic is they always last for decades.
0: I thought revival was something that happened
1: exactly
0: quickly. You had a move of the Spirit, the nation was in revival, and that's it.
1: People think if God answers our prayers for revival, he's going to swoop in and fix every problem in the nation.
0: Well, no. I grew up going to weekend revivals. Is this not what you're talking
1: about? No such thing. Not a historical sense. That's not a revival. The First Great Awakening went from 1730 to 1770. That's 40 years. The Second Great Awakening and bumps up against the Third Great Awakening, but that goes from 1801 to 1878. That's 77 years.
0: Wow.
1: You could have been born in 1802. You could have lived a full 75-year happy life, died in 1877, and never knew you were in a revival because your whole life was
0: spent. Yes, your whole life was part of that revival.
1: Yeah, so let's go back to the First Great Awakening, because historians agree without that, there was no United States of America. It took that revival to lay the political landscape, to lay the spiritual landscape that allowed America to become an independent nation, create a form of government, create a Bill of Rights, etc.
0: So help me get this in the timeline then. So the First Great Awakening is before the Revolution.
1: 1730 to 1770 is the Great Awakening. Okay. First Great Awakening. 1776 is the Declaration of Independence. 1787, Constitution is written. 1789, the Bill of Rights is written.
0: So,
1: and that's where we
0: this
1: start.
0: This revival you're talking about, this is where all the seeds were planted.
1: This is where all, for 40 years, all this thinking was changed, and then it manifested itself politically in the next several years after that. Because all this stuff that's been talked about over here, it's like, wow, now we've got a chance to do this in policy. We've never been able to do this before. We've always been under the British monarch. We can do it ourselves. Whole different approach.
0: So if there was such a good result, meaning our nation being born and all the great things that happened with our document, how did we get the revival itself then? That's what people want now. We want to have a revival like that.
1: Well, you go back to someone like George Whitefield. There's a lot of preachers in the First Great Awakening. Gilbert and William Tennant were big preachers. Jonathan Edwards, that famous sermon on sinners in the hand of angry God. You got Samuel Davies, you got Samuel Cooper, you got Jonathan Mayhew, you got all these famous preachers, but probably the best known is George Whitefield.
0: Yeah.
1: And by the way, here's some of Whitefield's original writings from the First Great Awakening. And here's some sermons from Mayhew, who was also part of the First Great Awakening. Here's Wesley's sermons and all these different sermons. Here's Davies, a bunch of sermons by Samuel Davies, all these guys in the Great Awakening. What's significant is George Whitefield was 34 years of the 40 in the Great Awakening. He made 7 missionary journeys to America. He traveled from Maine to Georgia and back, preaching as he went. Now, in that 34-year period, he preached 18,000 sermons.
0: Wait. That's 1,000 a year.
1: Quick math, that's three a day. That's not an easy thing to do.
0: I get worn out if I speak a couple of times a day.
1: Right.
0: He does that every
1: He averages 3 sermons a day for 34 years.
0: And I'm guessing he's not doing this flying American Airlines.
1: Oh, no. No, he's on horseback. As a matter of fact, one of the neat things is he had a portable pulpit he carried with him. They still have that pulpit, but he would stick that pulpit on the back of his carriage, and he would go to the next place, unfold that pulpit, crawl up in it, preach a sermon, fold it up, head to the next place.
0: How do you physically do that?
1: Whitefield did this on horseback 7 times, Maine, Georgia. What do you do when weather's tough? What do you do when you come to a tornado or a hailstorm? This is not inspirational work he's doing here. This is hard
0: work. What level of commitment does that take on his part for him to be?
1: I'll tell you, revival killed him. He didn't think revival was all that fun. The last 2 years of his preaching, he would get up in that pulpit and preach. He'd get out of that pulpit, go over, spit up his guts and cough up a bunch of blood, get on his horse, ride to the next place, sit up that pulpit and go preach, get out of the pulpit, go over, cough up a bunch of blood. It was not easy work. But if he hadn't done that, we don't have a revival. We don't have a country.
0: Yeah.
1: So
2: It was his sacrifice, his investment.
1: I bet that was
2: an investment of his life, just his time.
1: And do you know how effective he was in that revival? 80% of everyone that lived in America heard him physically preach a sermon.
2: Wow.
1: No broadcast back then. That means you got to be on the spot. You know how many communities he had to go into for 80% of Americans to get? Anybody that thinks it's this great spiritual inspiration, God's going to sweep in and fix all this stuff, look at Whitfield. This is the other fun thing about revivals. Revivals are always characterized by lots of opposition, but not from the secular folks, from the spiritual folks.
2: And so shouldn't we be, you'd think it'd be the spiritual folks saying, hey, isn't this guy great? We're so glad
1: you're
2: doing
1: this. It was the preachers that attacked him.
2: It was the opposite.
1: And see, revivals nearly always involve old wineskins, new wineskins. Mm-hmm. Jesus told that story, you don't pour new wine, old wineskin, it'll bust and you'll lose all of it. But they said, Whitfield, we've never done it this way before. No, we're used to doing it this way over here. And so Whitfield comes in with a whole new way, open-air meetings, not just in one denomination. He was messing with all denominations. He had what was called his Father Abraham sermon, which brought people together rather than divided them. And they said, Whitfield is wicked. He's evil.
2: Because he's messing with their
1: old messing with their tradition. Yeah. And that's always the characteristic of revival. It's Charles Finney comes along in the Second Great Awakening. Now, what do you mean an altar call? We don't do altar calls. We don't have open-air brush arbor meetings. We do it inside of churches. Oh, he's out in the middle of the community doing stuff. And they said, whoa, Finney is wicked. Look at him. He's changed. And it's always a transition of doing something new. God works in a different way, and a lot of people can't get on board with that. Now, what happens today is we remember Whitfield. We don't remember his critics. Back then, they were alive, and they ate his lunch. They chewed him up. The other thing about a revival is it's not just a spiritual thing. But you know, Whitfield is really the father of the American military. He's the guy who designed the first American military flag, came up with a military motto, military banner. Now, Whitfield died in 1770 up in Newburyport, Massachusetts. They buried him below the church there, down in the basement, sarcophagus. The first Massachusetts regiment that went out to fight in the American Revolution, all stopped by that church, had a sermon about what was happening as soldiers going out into war. They all went downstairs, opened the sarcophagus, cut off a little piece of his robe to take with them because he was the inspirational father of the military.
2: So, you know, we didn't think of a great awakening preacher being the one that did
1: that. Oh, it's not just that. 1765, when we had the Stamp Act in America, now that's an economic thing.
2: Yeah.
1: America sent two people to Great Britain to argue against the Stamp Act. One is Ben Franklin, one is George Whitfield.
2: No kidding.
1: What's he doing in Parliament? What's he doing in politics? What's he doing with taxation issues?
2: Yeah.
1: Because revival covers all aspects of life. It's not just spiritual stuff. It affects the way you live, the way you think, the way you act. That's characteristic. So
2: everybody's praying for revival.
1: Yeah.
2: Now you're talking hard work.
1: Hard work.
2: You're talking it's going to take a long time.
1: A lot of opposition. It'll last decades. It's not fast. And the other thing that's really significant is it's always transgenerational. There's a revival recorded back in Judges 13 where that the God's people were under the oppression of the Philistines, and then they prayed, God deliver us from the Philistines. We need a revival. God answered the revival. Verse 5 of chapter 13, God so answered the revival, he sent an angel to earth to tell people, I've heard your prayers, I've answered, you're going to have a revival. The way he did it was the angel went to Manoah and said, Manoah, God's heard the prayers of his people. He's going to deliver you. You're going to be free people. You're going to have a revival. Here's how it works. Your wife's going to get pregnant. And when that kid grows up, he's going to be the national deliverer. Time out. It's going to take 20 years for that kid to grow up. I thought you said you answered our prayers. God often answers the prayers for revival by sending a new generation that does it differently. Great example. Back here, Samuel Davis, he's considered the greatest pulpit preacher in the Great Awakening. He had a little kid running around with him when he was doing all this preaching. And as a matter of fact, Samuel Cooper, another great preacher in the Great Awakening, had a kid running around with him all the time. And Gilbert Tennant, another preacher in the Great, had a kid running around with him. And it's interesting. You know who the kid was running around with Samuel Davis? Little guy named Patrick Henry.
2: No kid.
1: I wonder where he learned to be such a good speaker. He heard the greatest pulpit orator in American history preach and preach and preach.
2: And then he became the greatest orator.
1: Oh, wow. And you have a little kid running around with Sam. Who's? Oh, it's John Quincy Adams. That's who it is.
2: Wow.
1: And this guy named Elias Boudinot, the president of Congress who signed the peace treaty in the Revolution. Oh, you mean he was baptized by George Whitfield in the Great Awakening?
2: Wow.
1: And Benjamin Rush, considered one of the three most notable founding fathers, he ran around with this preacher named Gilbert Tennant and William Tennant. See, what happens is you have a new generation. I think we're there now. And for example, in America, America's finally become 51% pro-life. It's taken us decades. We're now a majority pro-life nation. Isn't that really cool? When you look at the stats for our teenagers are 72% pro-life.
2: 20 points more.
1: Only 19% of teenagers believe that abortion on demand should remain. Now, how did our teenagers get 20 points more pro-life than anybody that teaches them?
2: Has to be revival.
1: How'd they get more pro-life than the culture? How'd they get more pro-life than the teachers, their parents? Because God says, I've been hearing your prayers. Let me send you a new generation that'll do some things differently.
2: You know, in the examples you use, I mean, in Bible days or even the founding era, they seem to be a little more patient than we are. We're a real immediate
1: generation. We're a microwave generation,
2: yeah,
1: man.
2: We're microwave.
1: I mean, we watch the news all the time. We got a crisis going in some nation, and in 30 minutes, they'll get the experts on and tell us how to fix it.
2: Right.
1: You know, we've had these two nations fighting for 400 years, but we got a 30-minute program and told us how to fix the problem.
2: Yeah, so how much harder is it for us to
1: That's
2: say
1: right.
2: It's generational?
1: It's generational. And see, this is the question, is we pray for revival. How serious are we about revival? Are we willing to expend the work and the time and the effort and the discipleship and the mentorship of the next generation that it's going to take to do this? Because that's what a real revival looks like.
2: Okay, David, how about some questions from the audience about revival?
1: Sounds good.
3: What is it going to take to get revival in America?
2: Well, we're praying for it. We're asking for it. How do you get there?
1: Well, that's the starting place. You have to ask for it. You have not because you ask not. And you have to start by asking, which means prayer. I love what Founding Father John Hancock said about this. He said, I urge you, by all that's honorable, by all that's dear, by all that's holy, not only that you pray, but also that you act.
2: So it takes both.
1: Faith without works is dead. It's an interesting thing that if we start praying, and the Lord tells us a number of prayers to pray in the Scripture. You pray for laborers to go out in the harvest. If you get really dead serious about praying for God to send out workers in the harvest, your heart gets turned that direction. All of a sudden, I'll go do it. And so what happens is the more you pray for something, the more your heart gets into it, the more you're likely to start taking action on it. That's why I think it's significant that we're told in 1 Timothy to pray first of all. And by the way, there's nothing else in the Bible we're told to pray first of all. But we are told to pray first of all leaders, those in authority.
2: So now, that's regardless of which leaders and who it
1: right.
2: is that's elected. You pray for the ones you agree with, the ones you don't.
1: But if you pray for leaders and those in authority, pray before you pray for yourself or your church or your job or your kids, that's the only first of all in the Bible related to prayer. Pray for leaders and those in authority. If you start praying diligently for leaders, you're going to start saying, man, look what's happening in the country. We got to change this. Your heart will start taking you in that direction.
2: Yeah. How do you pray for your leaders if you don't even know who they are? I mean, I guess you could pray in general that the leaders of the country, but you almost have to start doing some homework and find out.
1: Well, if you start praying for your leaders, you'll have a desire to know who are my leaders. I don't know who my leaders are. And there are a number of prayer networks out there that now provide guides on. There's a great prayer calendar, for example, with Heritage Alliance.
2: Yeah, but in Texas,
1: that's right.
2: Daily, you know, they'll give you.
1: Well, they have a national calendar too.
2: Day.
1: You get to pray on this day for your senator, on this day for your state rep, on this day for your U.S. congressman,
2: yeah.
1: on this day for your governor, on this day for the secretary of the state, on this day for the.
2: It gives you a little summary, so you know something about them. Pray for their family.
1: That's right.
2: Yeah.
1: And every day it gives you a leader and someone in authority to pray for. So Heritage Alliance is a good place, but there's a lot of prayer groups that do that.
2: Is it okay for me to pray, you know, not only pray for that person, but pray that God send advisors to them if they're not leading from a biblical point of view, that he'll send advisors that'll influence them, that he'll change their heart. I mean, to actually pray for that leader and the policy they're implementing.
1: And you pray for the staff as well, because even if you have a rotten scoundrel like Ahab had a righteous guy named Obadiah working for him. And Obadiah, despite Ahab and Jezebel trying to kill all of God's prophets, Obadiah over here is able to get 100 prophets of God and save them, put them in a cave and take care of them. So you can even have really good people and a really wicked administration, and you want to pray not only for their counselors, because they need counselors, they need people giving righteous input.
2: That sounds like, too, though, that when you're praying for that kind of those kind of things with your leaders, you recognize that revival does come through the hands and the feet of the people. I mean, God does do it through these people in these positions.
1: You can pray for revival all you want, but if you're not willing to do something with your prayers, it's not going to happen.
2: Staying with this subject of revival, let's get another question from the audience.
4: How do we measure revival?
2: Well, I have to admit, I have no idea. How do you measure? I mean, we're praying for it. We want it to happen. But how do you know if you're in it or if it's happened and whether it's a good one?
1: Well, revival is a little different when you pray. I mean, if we pray for rain, we know when that prayer is answered. You know, if somebody's sick and you pray God heal them, you know when that prayer is answered. It's a little different with revival, but the Bible does give us a lot of indicators, and so does history. And one of the things that you'll find that happens with the revivals is you have changes in individuals. You have changes in culture as well. You look in the Second Great Awakening, part of the reason we knew it was a revival was because all of a sudden you could get hundreds, thousands to show up to pray. 10 years before, who wants to pray? It's a waste of time, or I'm too busy. But suddenly there's an interest in spiritual activities. There's an interest in doing something spiritual. Now, it doesn't stop there. I mean, you can't say we have a revival because we got so many baptized or so many joined the church. That's not it. Because it's not just what you say spiritually, it's how that works out through your life. If you have a real conversion experience of the Lord, your lifestyle is going to change. And if your lifestyle changes, what you will tolerate around you and what you demand to be around you will also change.
2: So it's not just your spirit, it's not just your heart.
1: Not just your heart.
2: It's how you act after that and what you're willing to put up with around you in the culture.
1: And that's a great way of saying what you're willing to put up with. Because if God's really hit you, man, you think lying's an abomination. And you're not going to let all these people that used to be your employees that are liars, so you say, guys, you got to cut that out. Yeah. Or you're going to say, no, wait a minute, I can't have liars in office either. These guys made all these promises. We got to get these guys out. We got to have somebody with character and integrity. You start wanting and demanding different things around you. You'll demand more from the places where you go and what you patronize in the way of dining establishments. You know, there's certain things you won't tolerate. And you start working that up to the culture, and you can always measure revival by what it does to change the culture.
5: 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And there's a tab for scheduling. And if you'll click on that tab, you'll notice there's a list of information from speakers' bios to events that are already going on. And there's a section where you can request an event to bring this information about who we are, where we came from, our religious liberties and freedoms. 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
6: This is Tim Barton from Wall Builders with another moment from American history. The Second Amendment to the Constitution, which guarantees to every individual the right to keep and bear arms, has been targeted for years now by those who are determined to dismantle the individual right to self-protection. Opponents argue that only the militia, the military, and law enforcement are to have and use firearms. But those who wrote the Second Amendment strenuously disagreed, including founding father Richard Henry Lee, a signer of the Declaration, a president of the Continental Congress, and one of those who actually framed the Second Amendment. He declared, "To preserve liberty, it is essential that the whole body of the people always possess arms and be taught alike, especially when young, how to use them." For more information about Richard Henry Lee and the history of the Second Amendment, go to wallbuilders.com.
1: The Wesleys had a revival in England back in the early 1700s, and it was measurable because suddenly nobody wanted to go to the bars anymore. I mean, they'd rather go to church than go to bars, or they'd rather be with their family than go to bars. I love what happened in New York in the Second Great Awakening. One of the founding fathers, James Kent, talks about it. And they were appalled that in the entire state of New York, over a 16-year period, they had 8 murders in New York.
2: 16 years? Only 8.
1: That's a murder
2: in New York.
1: In New York, Chicago's got a murder every 8 hours. See, you can measure statistical results. Say, wait a minute, God's changed people's heart. They're not wanting to kill each other anymore.
2: And they act different.
1: They act different. So anytime you have a revival, it's not just spiritual measurements. It will affect the culture. If it doesn't affect the culture, it's not a revival. There have been revivals gone on all over America. People say, oh, come see this great revival at this church. It's not a revival unless it gets outside the church and affects the culture.
2: How about another question from the audience?
7: Would a national revival really make a difference in our government?
2: Well, we're back to this question. I mean, if it's a revival, spiritually there's a change, but then how does it work its way up to where we see that reflection in government?
1: Let's take this issue of policy for a minute, because as you look in the Bible, there are several revivals that occur in the Bible. You have a revival of the nation under Jehoshaphat. You have a revival of the nation under Josiah. You have a revival under the nation under Asa. Now, that's just 3 revivals, but let's take those. They'd been away from God. They came back to God. You take those 3 revivals, they're recorded in 2 parallel books. They're recorded in the Kings, and they're recorded in the Chronicles. Now, there's a difference in these 2 books. The Kings, that's compiled by Jeremiah. The Chronicles are compiled by Ezra. Now, Jeremiah is a prophet, and in Bible times, a prophet was part of the king's staff. You remember, even Ahab said, hey, we can't go out to war unless we get a prophet in here. Let's get a prophet. And they bring a prophet, and he said, I hate this prophet. He always tells me bad things. But he still got a prophet in it. The prophet spoke directly into policy, directly into the king. So you got Jeremiah, he's got a very political view. And if you read the book of Jeremiah, you see that he's interfacing with the kings all the time. They throw him down in that miry pit. He sends word to the king, and the king says, I want to meet with you in private. Don't anybody know we met? There's always this stuff where the prophets are working with the civil leaders.
2: They had no hesitation in speaking out.
1: That's right.
2: And the civil leaders were wrong.
1: Spoke very clearly. Yeah. It's precedent of God's minister speaking in the civil arena. Now, on the other hand, you have Ezra, who is the scribe, the priest. He's the guy who was back at the temple doing all those hours of prayer and fasting. And it's interesting that when you read the same incident in the Kings that you have in the Chronicles, in the Kings you get a political viewpoint of it, in the Chronicles you get a spiritual viewpoint. Here's an example. In the Kings it'll say that the king so-and-so died and was buried with his fathers. In Chronicles it'll say King so-and-so sinned against God and God struck him down and he died and was buried with his fathers. Well, you got a spiritual perspective over here you didn't get in the political.
2: Yeah.
1: So when you look at a revival, you can read the Chronicles and get the spiritual perspective. What's really cool is read the Kings and get the political perspective. Every time there was a revival, this is the striking stuff. Every time there was a revival in the Bible, you know what changed with every revival? Their attitude toward homosexuality.
2: Really? In the Old Testament?
1: They'd been tolerating it. They allowed it. And it said that when the revival came, that they chased the sodomites out of the temple.
2: So revival brought moral clarity and they acted upon it.
1: And it brought policy. Suddenly the church is not tolerating homosexuals in the temple. And with a revival, that's a political position.
2: Wow.
1: But it's a result of a spiritual change. So as you go through and read revivals in the Bible, yes, there is a spiritual component to them. There's always a political component that goes with it as well.
2: So if we have a revival in America, then we should see changes not only in our attitudes, but in the policy on issues like abortion and marriage.
1: You betcha. Well, that's why, historically, these are what were called common law offenses. Because this was common to nations, this was common throughout history, that this behavior is not acceptable. Yeah. And that's why in common law offenses, it listed everything from burglary, from arson, from murder to kidnapping, to theft, to rape, to homosexuality, to prostitution. And that's why it was always in the common law offenses. And that was incorporated in the Constitution through Amendment 7 of the Constitution. But I say that because common law goes back hundreds of years before the Constitution. They just took that body and put it into the Constitution.
2: Yeah.
1: And that's why it was part of the statutory laws for all the states.
2: All right, time for one more question on revival.
1: Sounds good.
8: America is so far gone, it seems we have only a few years left. How can we get revival in such a short time?
2: Well, you do hear this quite a bit. I mean, some people are out there saying, it's all over, grab your guns, canned food, go hide out at the ranch. I mean, they want to give up on America, and they don't believe a revival would work.
1: Well, what happens is those people are not very familiar with history because there is nothing new under the sun, but this also gets somewhat into eschatology. And as we get into eschatology, we see the end times. And I believe the Bible is the inspired, inerrant, infallible Word of God.
2: Yeah.
1: I also believe, because I believe that, Peter said he was living in the last days. Paul told Timothy, this is the last days. John said twice, I'm in the last days. What does that mean? That means the last days must last at least 2,000 years because we're still there. See, every single generation since Christ was here thought that Christ would return in their generation. Now, eschatology is divided in a lot of ways in the church. You have the pre-trib, the post-trib, the mid-trib, the a-trib, the pan-trib, the premillennial, post-millennial. You got all these positions. The simple way to look at this is exactly what Jesus told his disciples when they were thinking about this when's the master coming back kind of stuff. Luke 19:13, he said, occupy till I come. If we think it's time to pick up and get out of here because it's just too hard, just too rough, we don't have Christian character yet.
2: Yeah.
1: That's when you dig in your heels and say, I'm going to be the last one standing. I love in the Old Testament as it talked about the three chief warriors for David. And you look at what those chief warriors did. You crawl down in the snowy pit with a lion, you know, on a snowy day. But the guy I really enjoy is the guy who went out there and defended a bean patch. And he stayed there and kept the enemy out of the bean patch so long they had to pry his fingers off. Who cares about a bean patch? Give it up. No. I was told to stay here and defend this bean patch.
2: This is my place on the wall.
1: And I'm not moving.
2: Yeah.
1: My commander put me here to do this bean patch, and you ain't getting me out of here. And so he stayed defending that silly bean patch or lentil field. He defended that bean patch till they had to pry his fingers. He was one of David's mighty men. See, and that's the kind of people God wants. And I will tell you historically, as you look back into the diary of Christopher Columbus says, I've talked to every major theologian across Europe. They all agree every prophecy necessary for Christ to return has been fulfilled. They all think Christ will be here in the next 70 years.
2: And that's in the 1400s.
1: That's in the 1400s. And that's why he wrote in his diary, he says, that's why I'm compelled. God has shown me out of Isaiah that there are isles of the sea that haven't heard the gospel. I've got to get the gospel there because there's only 70 years left. 500 years later.
2: A little bit, 500 years off there.
1: As you move into the founding era, founding fathers like Sam Adams. Sam Adams said, we've talked to all the theologians. They all agree there's not a prophecy left to be fulfilled before Christ returns. They think he'll be here by 1800. And Sam Adams said, maybe, but I've still got stuff to do. Even, but they were believing by 1800. We've had across every single generation, every prophecy has been fulfilled since a long time ago. Mm-hmm. Every single one. There's nothing left for in return except the Father to say, okay, return. And that's all we're waiting on. Who knows how long that's going to be? That's not our business. It doesn't matter when he returns. We got to be occupied until he comes.
2: Yeah, because isn't it much easier to give up on the culture if you are saying, look, God's going to be back in 2 weeks or 2 years
1: that's right.
2: or whatever. Why should I worry about
1: that's
2: trying
1: right.
2: to turn the there, culture not, around?
1: And the other thing is it creates a pessimism. You know, it's all, this is the last days. There's nothing we can do to turn it around.
2: Yeah.
1: What makes you think so? I love Isaiah 59 where God says, you think my arm's too short to save? And even with Moses, he told Moses, get out of the way, Moses. I'm going to destroy this people. Now, when God says he can destroy people, he's going to do it. And Moses went and prayed, and God said, okay, I won't destroy them. Mm. How do you know what can be changed through prayer?
2: Yeah.
1: You think this is the last time? You think it's all written? God responds to prayer. He's changed so many times what he intended to do because somebody got involved in prayer. And we can't check out on this. We absolutely cannot check out on this. And you look in the Bible, how many times did Israel sink to the bottom of the barrel and God still brought them back? You know, still... I've got great hope for the country.
2: Well, I was going to ask you about America. I mean, we've had our downtimes.
1: We've had our downtimes.
2: We've had revivals and wake-ups and come back. So why couldn't it happen again?
1: And this is why believers need to know something about history, both the Bible and both American history.
2: Yeah.
1: Because this is not brand new water we're treading in. We've been here before. God's quite capable of handling this. He just needs some people willing to do some stuff. And that's what the key to revival is we've got to be willing to get involved.
9: 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Many of you have the DVD set of the American Heritage Series. 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

0: This is the Wisconsin Family Minute. Communio and Institute for Family Studies recently released a joint report showing how faith is passed down between generations. Researchers found four core factors that contribute most to children adopting their parents' faith. The religion was practiced during childhood, quality parent-child relationships, a quality marriage between parents, and regular church attendance. The report suggests that parents must make faith a regular part of family life and conversation. Daniel Degner, president of Wisconsin Family Council.
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2: There's only one race. This is Ken Ham on a mission to call the church back to the authority of God's Word. According to the Bible, there's only one human race. And science finally caught up with this. You see, Darwin taught there were multiple races and some were more evolved than others. Now, while he didn't invent racism, he helped popularize it by giving a supposed scientific justification. But when researchers mapped the human genome, they declared we're all one race. Between any two people, there's only about 0.1% genetic difference. And only a fraction of that percentage is made up of the so-called racial differences. Science confirms what the Bible teaches. We're one race, the human race.
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4: 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In Ethiopia, Kala was a dedicated communist who reported Christians to authorities. When a fellow student became a believer, Kala had him jailed for 3 months. But everything changed when Kala heard the gospel. After placing his faith in Christ, his former communist friends turned against him. They created a case to have him arrested, accusing him of betraying the government. Kala was imprisoned for 3 years. Yet during that time, God provided a strong Christian mentor who helped him grow in his faith. After his release, Kala felt the Lord calling him to full-time ministry. Pray today for believers like Kala in Ethiopia.
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10: 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It is Ausgezeichnet. That German language. Hold on. Sorry. Okay. Ausgezeichnet. It is absolutely excellent. It is first class, not just because of the production. That was a hat tip to you, Jimmy.
11: Thank you. Thank you very much.
10: Yep, you're welcome. 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
12: It seems like we're becoming less Christian every day as a nation. And how is that happening? And is there any connection with Genesis?
10: That's interesting.
12: See, most people would say, well, the problems with our nation is we have things like marriage is under attack and there's all kinds of perversion and wickedness is rampant. But what if there's a connection between all of these issues and a rejection of the literal history recorded in the book of Genesis?
10: Have you considered that? Well, Jason Lyle has.
12: Because if you think about it, most people who are against doing what the Bible says would try to justify their position by saying, well, the Bible's been disproved by science, particularly in Genesis. That's right. Most people have lost confidence in the Bible as the Word of God because they think it's been disproved by science, particularly in Genesis.
10: Yeah.
12: And so why would you trust anything that is written after that? See, the heart of the creation versus evolution debate, it really isn't about the science. I mean, those issues are certainly important. They do matter. But the real issue is God's word versus man's word.
10: That's what it's about. Because if you recall Dr. Jason Lyle in Irrefutable Proof of Creation, he talks about the evidence. We all see the same stuff. We all look at the same bones. Why is it we come up with different interpretations? It's because that's what they are. In other words, we use our current worldview to interpret what we are seeing. That's right. Interpretate is to really interpret, Jimmy. it's like the superlative form of a verb is what that is right there. By the way, Irrefutable Proof of Creation, that resource, I think we've got two episodes of that currently posted at FortisPlus.org.
11: I believe so.
10: Absolutely free. It is just excellent stuff. The battle for worldviews right now, Jason Lyle has a point. Genesis is the battleground. And that is why evolution, why is it so fiercely taught in schools when it's nothing but speculation? It really is. Oh, they try to gussy it up. They try to make it sound rather academic. It's not. It's all interpretation. Why the effort? And why you can't teach creation as an alternative theory? Why are they so adamant about it? Because if they can undermine Genesis, they can undermine the Bible. It is as simple as that.
12: Evolution was invented in order to explain the origin and diversity of life without appealing to God. Now, I realize a lot of people try to add God to evolution and say, well, that's just the way that God did it. But that defeats the purpose. Charles Darwin, who did not invent evolution, but he certainly popularized a particular version of it. His reasoning behind that was to try and explain away God, to try and account for existence, especially the existence of different life forms, apart from the need for a creator. And one of the reasons that evolution still persists is that it gives atheism a veneer of intellectual credibility.
10: Yeah. Yep, it's the mechanism that they need to justify what is so ridiculous. Because the most obvious thing in the planet is that there's a planet that was obviously created, because you can't have a planet without a planet maker. It is the single most intuitive thing ever. Like, this is more so than the distinction between male and female. There has to be a creator because you've got a creation. Oh, I was just reading an article that somebody was trying to argue for evolution. And it was with Stephen Meyer, and it was in the context of the fine-tuning debate. And the individual admitted, in fact, there was a study. I know what it was. I think they sent it out to like 1,700, air quote, scientists. What is your take on the origins of the universe? And they asked specifically about the issue of fine-tuning. What do you do with that? And the answer was, the overwhelming majority of secular scientists said, while undeniable, it's simply a brute fact, and we can leave it there. Well, no, you can't. But thank you for admitting that the fine-tuning argument is a brute fact. It's undeniable. If you've got order, you've got an orderer. If you've got creation, you've got a creator. So why do they keep fighting for evolution? So that they can, with some sense of academic superiority, say, now we've got valid justification for not believing in what is absolutely obvious.
12: I was speaking to a group of atheists one time, and I said, you realize in your worldview, you believe you're related to broccoli. And one of them came up to me afterwards, and he was not happy that I had said that. And he said, weren't you kind of making fun of us for saying we believe we're related to broccoli? And I said, but isn't that what you believe? And he thought about it and said, well, yes. I said, well, there you go then. I mean, don't shoot the messenger. Issue? I'm just reflecting back to you what you profess to believe. If it sounds ridiculous, reconsider your beliefs.
10: You know, maybe just in an effort to practice Christian charity, he could have come up with a better vegetable. But the point is still valid. That's what you're related to everything. You're related to dogs and hogs. You are pond scum.
12: Now, what you believe about origins will have consequences for your other beliefs. If creation is true, there are certain principles you would expect to also be true. For example, if creation is true, you'd expect to have laws, moral principles that we are required to follow. And that makes sense because God is the creator. He has the right to make the rules. We learn this in Genesis. We learn that God is a linguistic being. He spoke the universe into existence, and then he gave some instructions on what Adam and Eve were to do and what they were not to do. And we learn in Genesis that there is a penalty for disobedience. We learn that that penalty is death because sin is high treason against the King of Kings, and that is a capital offense. We learn all of this in Genesis. And of course, these principles, these moral principles, eventually apply to all people as Adam and Eve reproduce.
10: That's the problem.
12: That's because God is sovereign over all of us. He is the creator, and this is his universe. These are creation principles. They would not make sense if we are simply the result of evolution.
10: And that's why they war so tirelessly against creation, because it's actually a war against the creator. This is Jason Lyle's brand new podcast. It's titled In the Beginning. You can get it at Spotify, Apple, Google, wherever you do your app business. 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
1: Right.
10: You can also get it at fortisplus.org. Don't forget, everything there is free.
12: But you see, there's another option today. Because we're told, well, Genesis, that's not the way it happened. We now know, allegedly, scientifically, that millions of years of evolution is the way that life came about. Now, if that were true, then why would we have moral laws? Because evolution is all about the strong dominating over the weak and eventually eliminating them. That's how it's supposed to progress. And yet laws are designed to protect the weak from the strong. That's why they exist. And so laws are anti-evolutionary by their very nature. See, there is no right and wrong in a chance universe. What one chemical accident does to another is morally irrelevant. And so the idea that there should be moral laws guiding our behavior would make no sense if evolution were true.
10: What are you going to do with that? That little soundbite that you just heard from Jason Lyle's In the Beginning podcast. You can use it, but might I suggest you use it rather judiciously? Why? That is the moral argument. If you believe that there are moral absolutes, then there must be a moral lawgiver. It's entirely logical, but it does not work on those whose hearts are really hard. When you're dealing with somebody who's antagonistic, I have never seen that argument work, ever. It is only, in my opinion, when you're dealing with somebody who's at least putting on a face of being somewhat open to having a conversation. They're somewhat interested in these things. Because when somebody's just blah, blah, blah, and blah, blah, blah, blah, it just bounces right off of them. So you can use the moral argument. I would simply say, don't expect it to do a great deal of work when it comes to the hard-hearted individual. Because remember, as much as we need to study apologetics, apologetics doesn't save. This is encouraging for us. All it does is strengthen our faith. Yes, the Bible is right. Genesis is accurate. It makes sense of everything. But we've also simultaneously got to be careful that we don't think that we can use this to convert people, because there's only one thing that can do that.
12: The gospel message. Gospel means good news. And the gospel is the good news that Jesus has paid the penalty for our sin. But in order for that good news to make sense, you have to understand the bad news. And the bad news is that human beings are wicked sinners because we've inherited the nature from Adam from the very beginning. The good news of the gospel only makes sense in light of the bad news recorded in Genesis. And we now have a society where people have rejected the bad news in Genesis. And that makes it very difficult to present the gospel. Because most people think, well, why do I need a savior? I'm basically a good person.
10: And that's where the law enters. Jason Lyle's new podcast, In the Beginning. Do not miss it. This is Wretched Radio.
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11: You've tried everything. 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Snatch Them from the Flames was made for exactly this reason. Todd Vriel and Justin Peters sit down and they tackle why your loved one is attracted to these movements in the first place. 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You know, you can love the Lord with absolutely everything in you and still go mute when somebody asks you, how do you even know the Bible is true? You feel the answer deep down. You just can't put it into words. And Dr. Jason Lyle has spent his entire career studying the universe. And in his new series, Irrefutable Proof of Creation, he asks the hard questions about God and turns doubt into confidence. Irrefutable Proof of Creation is streaming right now on Fortis Plus, with new episodes dropping every week. 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
13: Hermeneutics. Hermeneutics is the art and science of interpreting Scripture. One key principle of hermeneutics is the analogy of Scripture. If God is consistent and the Bible is God's Word, then the Bible is consistent. We can then use Scripture to interpret Scripture, understanding less clear verses in light of clear verses. 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
10: Knock, knock.
11: Who's there?
10: Opportunity.
11: Opportunity who?
10: What do you mean, opportunity who? Opportunity doesn't have a last name. It's just opportunity. What a weird question, Jimmy. This is Wretched Radio. Church methinks we've got an opportunity. It's staring us right in the face. And I think we're not recognizing it because it's kind of a head scratcher for us. Question, why are freshman professors at university having to teach the incoming students basics of math? How to read. Seriously, how to read. How to do basic addition. They aren't learning it in high school. And so they're coming into uni and they're being exposed to all of these things that they don't know how to do. So the freshman professors have to bring them up to speed. Why? Here's another why question. Why are businesses having to teach graduates of university how to get along in the workplace? How to sit at their desk? How to communicate with other people, how to have an attitude that puts value on work as opposed to just getting out of here when the whistle blows, because they're not being taught those things. And I think that there's a number of things that are not being taught to young people where the church could step in and really have an impact. I think we talked about this earlier this week here on Wretched Radio. The manosphere. Why is this manosphere of these dudes? You know, they're all jacked up. They spend a ton of time at the gym. They talk about other frisky activities, how rich they are, and now, you know, driving around in their sports cars. It's crude. It's pornographic. Why are they popular? It's because young men are, they Somebody needs to tell me how to be a man. Knock, knock. Church, there's an opportunity waiting for us. We need to start teaching these things. And I think a lot of us are like, you got to be kidding me. We'd rather be teaching theology. Well, teaching a young man how to be a man actually is theology, because it's only the Christian worldview that can explain what a real man actually is. When I watched a bit of that Manosphere biography that was on Netflix,

okay, so you can bench 325 pounds. That doesn't make you a man. Yeah, great. You apparently have some money, I guess. It looks like it. That's not what makes a man a man. They don't have the first clue. We do. And so it appears that we need to be teaching young men how to be men. When should that start? What, seventh grade, perhaps? Sixth grade? Seventh grade? When they're starting to go through puberty? I guess we need to go and cover some basics. And it doesn't mean that the parents haven't been, that they're bad parents when they've got kids that don't know what it means to be a man. I think they just, they don't realize that they need to teach them that. Because we didn't used to have to teach that stuff. You learned it. Because you hung around other dudes and you had generations in your family and they taught you how and they reprimanded you and they showed you, hey, this is how a man really acts. Man doesn't act like that. And so we didn't really have to teach them, just life experience taught them. Well, apparently it's not. Maybe because they spend so many hours on social media, all of the mixed messaging they're receiving from feminism. It seems that the church needs to be instructing young men how to be men. Here's another category, and it's being, to me, it's revealed in this book that is called Toxic Friendships. This is going to be a bestseller, or its cousin will be. Toxic Friendships, how to deal with people who enter your orbit that don't think you're the sun, moon, and stars. What do? Well, you cut them off. You ghost them. Now, well, we can comment all day on this pernicious trend of ghosting. We have many times here. But my point is that we are seeing secular books being written because it appears there's a generation or two that doesn't understand how to navigate friendships. We should know how to do that. I immediately, I can think of a number of passages that we could go to immediately. How's about the relationship between David and Jonathan? How's about the relationship between David and Saul to go, yeah, that's not what it looks like to have a friendship right there. And we could talk about the relationship of Jesus with the disciples. We could talk about the relationship, some of the good ones and even a bad one, with Paul and John Mark and young Timothy to teach young people what friendship actually is. These books, I'm telling you, this trend, it was actually a review in the Washington Post. It was written by the chair of the, get ready for this title, the chair of the Department of Counseling and Higher Education at Northern Illinois University College of Education. The book, Toxic Friendships, Knowing the Rules and Dealing with the Friends Who Break Them. What are the rules? Your rules. Anybody breaks your rule, what do? You need to get rid of them. You aren't required to continue dumping your mental and emotional resources into a friendship that has become more draining than fulfilling. Now, biblical wisdom would say it can be that if somebody is influencing you sinfully more than you are motivating them to sanctification, it could indeed be a friendship that needs to be altered and adjusted. But this whole just, if somebody doesn't follow your rules, cut them off, that is not biblical. Why? Because it's lacking. It doesn't understand what friendship is about. Friendships are never perfect. They are a sanctifying relationship. Just like marriage is a school of character, so are friendships. You want to have an enduring friendship? You're going to get bugged by a friend. And according to Miss Toxic Friendship, you're not going to have any friends because eventually your friend is going to bug you and you're going to have to cut him off to protect yourself. And you're not going to be able to have any sort of long-lasting relationship with anybody. These books are not fully, they're not biblically informed, and we need to be telling our side of the story so that kids don't fall into the trap of cutting everybody off because of toxic friendships. Listen to this. You don't need to accept chronic one-sidedness or emotional exhaustion as the inevitable price of staying close. And then it gives a few signs. This is what you need to look for. If they're doing this, then you need to just cut them off. What do if a friendship is no longer serving you? Hold on. Friendship is not about me being served. Friendship is about me serving another. And our role model, of course, is Jesus Christ, who came not to be served, but to serve and give his life as a ransom. And so this selfish approach to friendships is so abiblical, church.
we have an opportunity.

Here's another one for you. Granted, it's Canada, but I don't know that it's much different in America. In Canada, 20% of millennial and Gen Z parents spank their kids. I see an 80% opportunity. I'll tell you, the 80% of those kids, they're miserable that are raising kids that don't ever get spanked. Because it is an act of love to discipline your child. If you don't discipline your child with the rod, you hate the child. This whole gentle parenting push, ay gavilta fish. If it doesn't, imagine how these poor, exhausted parents must feel that have fallen underneath the spell of gentle parenting. You and I go bonkers when we go to Costco. Get your kid under control. Quit with the screaming. There's no tears coming out of that kid. Hello, Dad. Can you get this under control? They must be exhausted. I bump into it and I just find it agitating. These poor parents, they don't know how to get their kid to submit, which is priority one for the parent. Priority number one. If you haven't been persuaded by that, go read Ted Tripp's Shepherding a Child's Heart. That is your first priority. You get that kid under your authority. Because if you don't have a kid under your authority, they won't be under the teacher's authority. They won't be under the policeman's authority. They won't be under the government's authority. And they certainly won't be under God's authority. There's such an opportunity here to teach young people stuff that we just didn't think that there's another opportunity. And this can, of course, needs to be handled tactfully. Intimacy. I was reading an article. Ay, ay, ay. The director of Life Change Education for Covenant Eyes was being interviewed and shared this statistic. Sorry for this. 52% of teenagers have encountered content involving choking, gagging, slapping, or other aggressive acts. What? That's pornography these days. That is why, do you remember that story? It was out of Great Britain. It was a super high number, like 60, 70, 80% of girls said my first kiss involved being choked because these young boys are watching porn. Apparently that's a thing on the internet or in the porn world. And they choke them as a part of what they do for profit. And the kids are seeing it and they're reenacting it. Hello? Hello, church? Hello, church? We've got an opportunity here. And while it is our desire to teach theology, and we certainly want to do that, teaching young people how to live and think Christianly to navigate God's reality, that is theological. Yes, I think we want to still be doing Bible memory with catechesis, yes. But maybe there's a huge opportunity. The void is massive to help young people simply do life. And until tomorrow, go serve your kingdom.

0: June 10th, seizing the opportunity. How many chances have you missed in life? This can be an uncomfortable question to think about. Maybe there was the time you could have stood up for the outcast, helped someone in need, or told the truth, and you didn't. We actually all have memories like this. Why? Because God does not overpower us into doing what is right. Rather than force us into robotic obedience, He calls us into relationship with Him, where we are free to respond. But this also means we are free to make painfully wrong choices and allow our sinful hearts to lead us astray. When we have the chance to follow God, we can let our selfishness, fear, and pride get in the way. And just like that, it's another missed opportunity. Today we'll hear from a man who blew so many of the chances God gave him, he wondered if it was too late. He's here to share with us his true story on this Unshackled Daily Devotional.
1: I'm Don Stanley, and both my parents worked in a textile mill. Dad didn't even have a car, but he always came to my Little League games and encouraged my natural ability in baseball. I made the varsity team in high school. I was voted the most valuable player, and the Red Sox made me an offer when I graduated. Dad wanted me to go to college, though, so I studied pharmacy. By graduation, the major leagues were no longer interested in me. Too many parties. I married and established a successful pharmacy business. I was active in the community and in church, but also active in illegal drugs. When the law caught up with me, I lost everything except my wife. I was sentenced to 3 years in prison where I still used drugs and raged against my fate. A prison friend was put in solitary confinement where he committed suicide. 2 days later, I was put in the same blood-soaked cell as punishment for drug use. I thought of all the chances God had given me, a godly grandmother who prayed for me, the change in Dad's life when he was saved, my best friend Dave, who had witnessed to me. When Dave wrote and suggested I get on my knees and invite Jesus into my heart, I did. The rest of my time in prison, I studied the Bible. Since then, Dave and I have been evangelists, leading others to the Savior who set us free.
0: James chapter 1, verse 22 says, "But be ye doers of the word, and not hearers only, deceiving your own selves." Friend, we can come up with a million and one reasons why we should bypass what God is calling us to. 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
5: For American Family News, I'm Robert Thornton. President Donald Trump signed a $70 billion immigration funding bill today, providing funding to ICE and Border Patrol for the next few years. DHS Secretary Mark Wayne Mullen said they are very excited and added many workers will now be paid for the first time since February. He told Fox he believes the legislation is great because Democrats will not be able to shut down the government.
6: Now we won't have the Democrats threatening to shut down Immigration Customs Enforcement, which is ICE, or shutting down our Customs and Border Protection, which is, you know, protects our borders. They can't do that anymore. They can't use that as a leverage against the American people and against President Trump.
5: The legislation includes $38 billion for ICE and $26 billion for Border Patrol until the end of President Trump's term. Today, the Justice Department said the FBI seized more than a dozen websites that officials say were part of a Chinese effort to target American workers who have access to classified or sensitive government information. The 13 websites were purported to be affiliated with consulting companies that advertise job openings for current and former holders of security clearances, but officials said the companies were all fakes and the job postings were a sham. Additional so-called No Kings protests are set for President Trump's birthday celebrations. Fox's Michelle Polino reports.
7: Protesters are set to take to the streets as President Donald Trump celebrates his 80th birthday with a UFC cage fight on the South Lawn of the White House. The No Kings movement is planning a nationwide event June 14th and on screens across the country for Rise Up, Sing Out, a concert for the First Amendment, 7:30 Sunday in New York City. The 90-minute event is being hosted by the Committee for the First Amendment in partnership with No Kings and Indivisible. Organizers say the goal is to celebrate the freedoms guaranteed by the First Amendment.
5: A conservative activist and columnist says it is not surprising that only a tiny percentage of Democrats believe America is a special country. More from AFN's Chad Groening.
8: The nation's 250th birthday is just around the corner. But according to a new poll, fewer Americans, especially younger Americans, see their country as exceptional. According to the AP NORC poll, only about one quarter of Americans say the U.S. stands above all other countries in the world, while 44% say it's one of the greatest countries in the world, along with some others. About 3 in 10 say there are better countries than the U.S., an increase from 19% in an AP NORC poll conducted in June 2016. Perhaps not surprisingly, most Republicans, 57%, say the American dream still holds true, compared to about one quarter of independents and 17% of Democrats. Republicans are also much likelier than Democrats to see the U.S. as exceptional. About half of Republicans say the U.S. stands above all other countries in the world, compared to only 7% of Democrats. Robert Knight is a columnist for The Washington Times.
9: The poll shows that young people in particular aren't proud of their country anymore. It's not surprising that only 7% of Democrats believe the U.S. stands above all other countries in the world. They don't think America is particularly special.
8: Knight thinks it's because the left has done so much to bring America to its knees.
9: With unlimited immigration, millions of people who shouldn't be here, they have hammered away at the foundations of marriage and the moral order. They pushed homosexuality, transgenderism, higher taxes. They've done everything to bring America down, and they've conveyed support for this through the government schools. The major teachers' unions are controlled by Marxists.
5: Southern Baptists have been gathering in Orlando for this year's annual meeting and have elected Willie Rice to lead the denomination for 2026 and likely the next year as well. Rice is 62 and pastors Calvary Church, a large congregation in Clearwater, Florida. He told AFN the Southern Baptist Conference has been through a tough couple of years, but has rebounded nicely.
10: There have been some stresses in the last decade in SBC life that have created both the appearance and in some cases the reality that there were some things that weren't as grounded as they needed to be. There were concerns messengers had. And I think over the last couple of years that they've sent the message that, you know, the Southern Baptist Convention is not eroding.
5: That will do it for this version of the news. We invite you to find more news at AFM.net. I'm Robert Thornton.

0: This is Gary Bauer in Washington, D.C. with your end-of-day report sponsored by American Values. Last night, Carol and I attended an exclusive screening of the new movie Young Washington at a packed Kennedy Center. It's a great movie, perfect for this 250th birthday of America. As the title indicates, the movie's about the early life of George Washington, what built his character and made him the indispensable leader a young America needed. I was particularly happy that the movie highlighted what became known as the Indian Prophecy. It refers to a battle at the beginning of the French and Indian War. The British unit Washington served in years before our revolution was virtually wiped out. Most of the commanding British officers were killed or wounded, but not George Washington. His coat and hat had multiple bullet holes. Two horses were shot out from underneath him, but miraculously, he wasn't wounded. George Washington met an Indian chieftain who was at the battle. He told Washington that he ordered his warriors to shoot him, but every shot failed. The chief told Washington he had been protected by a mighty power in the sky and predicted that he would lead a great nation someday. Everybody in the colonies believed this was evidence of God's hand on George Washington, and later God's hand on the colonies. Under Washington's military leadership, we successfully defeated the British and won our freedom that we are now celebrating the 250th anniversary of. The movie was produced by Angel Studios, which has made several outstanding faith-based films. The acting in Young Washington is excellent and includes stars such as Kelsey Grammer and Ben Kingsley. It comes out in theaters on July 3rd. Go see it. This is Gary Bauer signing off from Washington, D.C. To support our work at American Values, visit GaryBauer.com.
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1: 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Listen closely to Adrian Rogers.
2: In your life and in my life, the devil will see to it that there is some great obstacle that looms large and impossible between us and the plan of God and the will of God for our lives. Something that stands between us and our loftiest and most holy ambitions. I don't know whether it's some family problem, some financial problem. I don't know whether it is an unhappy marriage, an unholy life, an unhealthy body. But I know that you, like I, face problems. And perhaps there is some key problem that stands between you and all that God would have you to be. Now, we want to show you today how to overcome obstacles by faith.
1: Welcome to Love Worth Finding, featuring the timeless teaching and practical insights of Pastor Adrian Rogers. Sometimes we can experience obstacles that stand between us and our most holy ambitions. Pastor Rogers said, "Faith is the link that binds our nothingness to His almightiness." In Joshua chapter 5, the Israelites had left Egypt and were ready to capture the land of Canaan. However, the pagan city of Jericho stood in their way. If you have your Bible, turn to Hebrews chapter 11, beginning in verse 30, as Adrian Rogers reveals what this story teaches us about overcoming obstacles by faith.
2: We come here to Hebrews chapter 11 and verse 30 as we move right on through these episodes, these grand stories of faith. And we read here in Hebrews chapter 11 and verse 30, "By faith, the walls of Jericho fell down after they were compassed about 7 days. You see, ladies and gentlemen, when God has a gigantic task to perform, it is the man that has faith that gets the contract. Faith is the link that binds our nothingness to His almightiness. It is faith that gets the job done. So, I want us to leave Hebrews chapter 11 and verse 30 and go backward into the Old Testament to Joshua chapter 5. And I want us to find the Old Testament story of that the writer of Hebrews is speaking of. And there we're going to find out just how their faith was fulfilled and how that fortress was removed. Now, I want you to notice 4 or 5 steps in removing obstacles by faith. First of all, I want you to notice the worship of faith. The Israeli, the Jews, rather, have already come out of the land.